0: This is WRUU Savannah, and that was Henry Cow. I am Rob, your host for Proggy Notion tonight until 9 p.m. Thanks to John Bennett. Here it is tomorrow. Right beforehand, hope you will stick around for the Kramdar Hour coming up at 9. And then stay tuned for Festering Decay's Metal Domination and Joe Frank after that. Began this show with a rather long track. Henry Cow is a band that I had heard about forever, but had always been a little bit scared of somehow. I never knew anyone who had a Henry Cow record. Excuse me, and I never did until a couple of weeks ago. I picked up a two-disc expanded edition of their 1976 album Concerts and put it on yesterday and today and loved it. It was not quite as difficult as I had feared. And that song you heard was, I guess, one of the more approachable ones on this album. And it was side one of the original Concerts double LP, recorded August 5th, 1975, for the BBC Peel session. That's John Peel, not Emma Peel. And comprised the following songs: Beautiful as the Moon, Terrible as an Army with Banners, Nirvana for Mice, Ottawa Song, Gloria Gloom, and Moon Reprise. Gloria Gloom, you might recognize. I've played that song, the Matching Mole original, on this program before. And for this performance, Henry Cow consisted of Lindsay Cooper on bassoon, flute, and oboe, Chris Cutler on drums, Dagmar Krause on voice, Fred Frith, guitar and piano, John Greaves, bass, voice, and celeste, and Tim Hodgkinson on organ, clarinet, alto, sax. So, yeah. Definitely be playing some more things off this release in the future. But, and one reason I wanted to play that song, the opening part of it, Beautiful as the Moon. We did have a nice full moon last night. Hope you saw it. Still pretty full. We're going to carry on with, first we're going to check out some goings on about town. Be back with something from Kitaro with a guest vocalist. Right after this on WRUU Savannah.
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0: And this is Proggy Notion here on WRUU. You can see a schedule of all the upcoming programming here on WRUU over at our website, wruu.org. As I mentioned, the Cromder Hour coming up after this, and some Metal Domination after that, and we've got several exciting live programs tomorrow as well. 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All volunteer down here. So a couple of more new things. Most of tonight is new acquisitions for me. Play something I bought when I was in New Orleans in a moment. But first, something I found at the library, an album by Kitaro from 1992. With a couple of three songs that feature John Anderson on vocals. So we'll hear two of them that kind of flow into each other. Agreement, followed by Dream of Chant. The album is called Dream, and this is Kitaro with John Anderson here on WRUU's Proggy Notion.

0: Sigur Rós, Eat Your Heart Out. That is Mew from Denmark. Album I picked up in New Orleans just a couple of weeks ago called Visuals from 2017. Send that out to listener Johanna in Denmark, who introduced us to Mew 20 years ago. And I was a little underwhelmed by that record in general, but boy, that last song is a killer. It's called Carry Me to Safety, and you just heard it. Before that, we heard Kitaro featuring John Anderson on vocals on two tracks from Kitaro's 1992 album Dream. You heard Agreement, followed by Dream of Chant. It's almost time for the Kramdar Hour. Do I have time for one more song? It is not new to me, but it's one of the more recent things I have by this artist. It's Kate Bush, and it's her birthday. She turned 68 today. Born July 30th, 1958, in Bexleyheath, Kent, England. So, send this one out to Kate with happy birthdays. Make sure to stay tuned for the Kramdar Hour coming up momentarily. And maybe I'll have time for a little more Henry Cow at the end. Take us up to the top of the hour. Thanks for listening. Make sure to tune in next week for another Proggy Notion Thursday at 8 and Theme Stream Wednesday at 10. Part 2 of my Odyssey-themed shows. Thanks. See you next time here on WRUU Savannah.
1: Thank you. Thank you very much. Thank you.

Oh my God. Thank you so much. What a beautiful sight. Look at you all. I will always remember this. This is beautiful. Thank you so much.

And thank you, Kate, for finally getting up the nerve to get back on the stage back in, what was it, 2016, and record those series of shows over in England and preserve them on Before the Dawn. That was the final number, Cloud Busting. Happy birthday, Kate. 68. Gonna leave you with a little more live Henry Cow from their concerts album. This one is called Off the Map. Take us up to the top of the hour when Kramdar comes in. Thanks. See you next time here on WRUU.

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We are Savannah Soundings, community radio with global soul. Hello there, listeners. First-time Cromers, long-time Darwinians. I'm the host of the show. My name's Cromdar. You're here for this week's installment of the Cromdar Hour. And this week, we're more live than the song Throwing Copper. Astute listeners may be able to hear the loud crowd behind me. They're pretty loud. They're ruckus. It's because I'm at a concert right now. Yeah, I'm literally at a show right now. After my episode last week, Live from the Jungle, I got a message from the station manager, John. He told me that my show sucked so bad that he felt bad, so he wanted to treat me this week. So he and the station sent me to a big concert, all for me. I pulled up having no idea what was going on, and blam, as soon as I walked in, I see a gigantic banner that read, Cromstock. The station put together a whole music festival geared towards little old me, and I think that was very nice of them. And it's going to be pretty special. I'm bringing you listeners along with me. They found all my favorite bands, and they're all here, folks. And each band is going to play one song each. Kind of insane. A little crazy. But I think it's going to be really special. Really nice. So let's get to it. Let's enjoy Cromstock. No more talking. Let's see who's coming up first on this schedule. Oh, my Lord. Oh, my Lord. Rob's here too at Cromstock for a second. Rob, I can't believe this. It is live. Rob just took his shirt off and swung it around his head. He's going crazy with this first artist. I kind of can't believe it. But it's one of my all-time faves, Rob. And we're gonna enjoy him together. Here is Stevie Wonder playing one of my favorite songs, Sir Duke.

Wow. Just wow. Stevie Wonder, Stevie Wonder smoked that. Like a blunt. Yeah, crazy. So, Kromstock, let me explain it, paint the picture a little bit for you guys. Hopefully, you can hear me and know that the crowd here at Kromstock is going crazy, and they're all big fan of me. What's up, guys? For sure. Okay, cool. Yeah, so Kromstock is sort of set up like a Warped Tour, if you've ever been to one of those, or one of those big, like, touring music festival things. There's a bunch of stages in all different sizes. My uncle Stephen Wonder just ripped through Sir Duke, one of my all-time favorite songs, on one of the main stages, specifically the Liv Moss Taco Bell stage. Apparently, I'm learning just now it says that. But now let's head to the smaller, presumably punk stage, titled the Wonder Root stage, for one of my other favorite artists ever, Jeff Rosenstock. Let's hear it. I think we can hear it. Hold on. Okay, there's the crowd. Is this your pen? Oh. You know, the thing is, Rob couldn't get enough of Kromstock. So Rob is back with a vengeance at Kromstock. But now we're all going to turn to the punker stage to see Jeff Rosenstock. I think he's going to play a song I love. Let's hear it.

Yeah, just, I know. I'm having a blast too. Just hold on. Okay. Yes, okay. We're here live at Kromstock. You just heard Jeff Rosenstock with All This Useless Energy, a song that I love. These are all songs I love by bands I love because the good people at WRUU, give it up for WRUU. Weird. The good people at WRUU, they put on this fest, Kromstock, for me, your boy Kromdar, as a way of saying we're sorry for sending you to the jungle last week. I did contract several things in the jungle, got my ass beat by an orangutan. It's horrible. I look insane currently, a black eye. I'm bleeding still. The doctors say they don't know when it's going to stop. But we're here at Kromstock, and I forgive the station. It's beautiful. I love it. Now, we're moving along here. We're trucking along. We want to hear lots of these. I want to share with you a lot of what's going on here. It's a very fast-paced environment, so we're going to keep it going. So now we're going to look at the Black Shirt stage. It's one of the coolest Dracula-themed bands out there. I can see them getting set up. They have their banner up behind them. I'm very excited. And I have a feeling we may be seeing this vocalist more than once tonight, since this is Kromstock. But that does remain to be seen for now. Hold on a sec. Okay, cool. Now, we're ready. Let's go. Let's check it out. Let's enjoy this together. It's Queens of the Stone Age with what sounds like an undeniable banger live from Kromstock.

0: pretty crazy. 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And during that song, I smashed my head into something I can't say on the air. But let's say this, I'm feeling froggier than Miss Piggy on date night. And you know what I feel like? You know what I feel like? Y'all know what I feel like? I feel like I want to twist for a while. Do y'all feel that way? Well, I hope you do, because I sure do. I feel like I want to twist for a while. Where the people are so gay. I want to twist for a while where the people are so gay. Sounds fun as hell, if you're me. And oh, look, looks like another band's coming on stage. What? No, that can't be. Okay, that can't be. What are the rules of Cromstock? This is crazy.
1: You twist a little while now, huh? I said, do you feel like you want to twist a little while?
0: Yeah, I do.
1: Come on, a two, a put it in that way.

0: Ladies and gentlemen, I mean, come on, that was Sam Cooke, Twisting the Night Away. It's like my mind's being read for this fest, this Kromstock Festival. It's pretty incredible stuff. It's also smelly here, which one might assume, a festival named after me, stinks, everyone here stinks. It's very like Woodstock 99, there's dirt everywhere. The music's awesome. It's great. ICP's probably here also. They were at Woodstock 99. But yeah, it's been sick. You can hear the crowd's going wild for Sam Cooke. Now, we're going to watch, apparently, at this stage over here, that I can't see the name of just yet. We're going to see a split set. So we're going to hear one band play, and then directly after, we're going to hear another band play. And I'm being told this is the first time these two bands will have ever played in the same vicinity. Pretty amazing stuff. Who knows? I don't know the science and the mechanics of Kromstock. I don't, okay? But I do know it's probably going to be awesome, because so far we've seen what? Stevie Wonder, Jeff Rosenstock, Queens of the Stone Age, and then Sam Cooke. Come on now. Come on now. So let's get to it. First up here on this split set over in this stage, it's like a medium-sized stage. It's not huge, not super small. It's pretty medium. Looks like first it's Genesis. It's Genesis. Here we go.
1: But I truly believe that Jesus, he knows me.

0: I'm speechless. We just saw, I guess y'all listened to, but I saw, we here at Cromstock saw, but y'all listened to Genesis with Jesus He Knows Me, followed by Power Trip with Executioner's Tax. Yeah, that's a rock block right there. We love it. Now we're at the halfway mark. You know, I am doing this show live from my portable setup, live from Cromstock, but I did not forget to set it up to play some ads for you guys from the station. So I'm gonna play these for you now. See if I can do it from here. Y'all think I can do it? Yeah, whatever. Okay, let's see.
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0: Beautiful. Hopefully that came through good and loud and through y'all's radio. And just a reminder, you are tuned in to the Cromdar Hour, specifically tonight, live from Cromstock, here on WRUU.

0: but they got some tracks that I love, and I feel like they're going to play them tonight. So we're going to hear one from them, and then right after we're going to hear, I can only see set up on the stage next to it. Let me describe this. I can only see one little table with like 15 full martini glasses with like a million olives across it, just set up. There's like one spotlight right next to it, and then 15 martinis. So we'll see what's happening there. But first, we're going to hear the band playing on the Live Moss Taco Bell stage. Haters be damned. They rock. Let's hear what they're going to play. It's U2.
1: There's been a lot of talk about this next song. Maybe too much talk.
0: No more
1: this
0: talk.
1: This song is not a rebel song. This song is Someday, Bloody Someday.

0: Thank you.
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0: I've got you.
1: Wow.
0: Under my skin. I have got you. Deep in the heart of me.
1: I'm never going to Sirius.
0: 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I've got you under my skin. 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

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Whoa, chasing.

Wow. The Boss, Bruce Springsteen, the E Street Band. Give it up. Incredible stuff. Well, we've reached the end of this week's show and our time at Cromstock, and there's no better place I'd sooner leave you all than at the Chopped Ass Freak Stage, which is where we are right now. They told me the two bands closing out this fest, and it is a doozy. So let's let the music do the talking. Enough of me. I thank you all for joining me through this adventure, and I hope to see you all again next week for something else. You're my buddies. All you listening, you're my buddies. But for now, I'm a spaceman. See y'all later.

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We are Savannah Soundings, community radio with global soul. Welcome to Festering Decay's Metal Domination. Tonight we have an awesome show full of brand new music, fond memories, and absolute brutality. And by the way of brutality, this first block is going to be intense. It's going to be a lot of new death metal. A lot of new stuff came out in the last month, and I'm really stoked to show it with you, to have you listen to it with me. So, let's start it off. This is Coprolith from Canada, Sentenced to the Grave.

Next, we have a band that recently finally came out with their follow-up to their awesome debut full-length, Shrines to Absurdity. This is Thetis.

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That's awesome. 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This is Japan's own despoilment. You're gonna love this.

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Hell yeah. So, as a prelude to this next couple songs, I just got my car back after a couple years of not having it. Transmission was messed up. Long story. Anyway, the CD I had in it, I go to turn on the radio, and completely undamaged after sitting in my car for literally 2 years is Dying Fetus's Stop at Nothing. So obviously I've been listening to this album a lot, so I can play you a couple tracks from it. Up first is Onslaught of Malice. Enjoy.

my partner just texted me and called this the Undying Fetus CD. Awesome. Amazing. All right, we got another track from it. This is Vengeance Unleashed.

absolutely nasty. All right, after this short break, we'll come back with some one of my favorite albums of all time. Kind of it's a forward to next week's show. We'll talk a little bit more about it later. Anyway, stay tuned.

Welcome back to WRUU. This is Metal Domination. So up next, we have one of my favorite albums of all time that arguably got me into death metal for keepsies, pretty much. This is Nightmares Made Flesh. I basically found out about them because I heard Death for the first time, and I thought it was pretty cool, but I was like, I need to find stuff that's more like this, even heavier. And was the first thing I came across and got my grandma to download it for me and changed my life. I was like, okay, this is what I am now. This is my thing. So I hope you hear it and this is your thing too. This is The Ascension.

yeah, 12-year-old me had no idea what I was getting into. That being said, I love that song, but I'd be lying if I said that was the first song I heard from Bloodbath. The real first song I heard from them is this next song, and you all know what it is. It's one of the best death metal songs ever. This is Eaten.

Hell yeah. So, a little bit about next week's theme. So next week, I was thinking about that album, Nightmares Made Flesh, and it got me thinking, like, you know, what everyone else's, like, oh my God, this is it moment was for them, like, that got them into extreme music for life. And I was like, well, I'm pretty confident that's mine. So what does the community that listens to my show, what did they think? And you guys gave me a lot of responses, and it's a lot of music I loved. Some stuff that I was like, wow, I'm impressed that that was your thing, because maybe I was a little bit more of a normie, like, rocker when I was a kid. So some of that stuff was, like, way out of my range. So I was like, oh, cool, like, Siege was, like, the band for you? Like, wow, cool. But anyway, I digress. Next week, I think what I'm going to do is essentially have it be a show of all the bands that got a lot of you guys into extreme music, whether it be metal, grind, hardcore punk, whatever. And it will be kind of y'all's show. So I will take a lot of your suggestions and pick some of the stuff that I really love out of it. But anyway, I digress, and I don't want to let too much of the song play. This is the newest from Astaferis. This is Resonance Cascade.

awesome track. Now, if you're a fan of black metal slash like hardcore punk slash death rock, you're gonna love the next 5 minutes. I got two tracks just like that for you from two different bands. Up first is Zorn with Kill Him With Poison.

All right, next, a band that's very much in the same vein as Zorn is one of my, a band I didn't think I'd get an album this year from. This is Devil Master.

All right, up next, despite its, cornball joke name of a song, you'll understand if you look at it. This is an awesome new track from Chatpile, one of their heavier tracks, awesome anti-capitalist message, and maybe the name of the song has to do with the emasculation you feel having to serve this capitalist agenda all your life. Anyway, here is Pin Is Mall.

All right, so we're approaching the end of our show, and I just wanted to say thank you so much for listening and tuning in to Metal Domination. I just wanted to expand a little bit more on next week. So yeah, we'll be doing that theme where it's essentially going to be the bands that got you guys, or at least the community that listens to me, into extreme music. So that'll be a really fun show. If you sent something in, I didn't reply or get the posted, I do apologize. There was actually just a bunch of it, and I just, you know, I'm not always on my phone. I mean, believe it or not, I'm not. It's just, it's like, it gets stressful, and I'm like, oh my God, I'm like, I gotta put this one up too. And like, all right, no, I'll just play it on the show. And I figured you guys would enjoy that way more than just me putting on an Instagram story. But anyway, I digress. Once again, I'll catch you guys next week. It's gonna be an awesome show. And just reminding you guys, this has been WRUULP Savannah, Georgia, 107.5 FM and WRUU.org. We're Savannah Soundings Community Radio with Global Soul. Now, closing us out is a band that I kind of slept on for a bit. Honestly, last year's Confusion Gate album, that was like my exposure to this band. And I don't know how I managed to miss them. They're like a great New York black metal band. I'm going to let you enjoy it while you can. Sadly, won't be able to listen to the whole song, but this is Yellow Eyes. And by the way, stay rotten.

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0: This is a microphone, a recording. Testing 1, 2, 3, 4, 1, 2, 3, 4. This is Carlos Santiago, in the name of Jesus Christ, the Lord and our Savior, over the land of Caucasia and America, the Lord Jesus. In the name of all that is bueno, bueno, good, and in Arabic, por favor, a segundo de quedaré segundo para car. In the name of amore and love, is Merry Christmas, and por favor, it is the hands of Jehovah. Our Father who art in heaven, hallowed be thy name. Thy kingdom come, thy will be done on earth as it is in heaven. Give us this day, por favor, our daily bread, and forgive us our trespasses as we forgive those who trespass against us. And lead us not into temptation, but deliver us from evil. For thine is the kingdom and the power and the glory forever. Amen. In the name of Senor Bueno, yes, an Americano, it's a German, it's a Volkswagen, it's a bus. Gracias a recording, it's a grande, grande expenses, a Scotch magnetic tape. I am in the Baja Policia, the news of Los Angeles, and there was a Carlos Santiago, a Glendale, comma, I guess, buenos días, it's a gravo. For the, it's the Arabic, the dead will bury the dead. I am sorry, senor. I am sorry, and I don't know. I am loco. Loco is crazy. This, senor, truth cannot be spoken rapidly. For example, if I say, tortilla, and you say tortilla, and we argue about it for 47 years in jest and without killing each other or give it a dead, it's a grace happy. But it's, if someone says, tell me the truth now, and they're not given time for utter, for the person to utter, how can that person explain what they're saying and what the truth is about anything? I mean, even God couldn't do that. In the name of mourning, blessed are they who mourn and suffer, for they shall be comforted, unquote. In Espanol, grande es ser cinco, cinco, cinco.
1: Let me come, baby. Come on. I can do it. I'm strong.
2: I know you're strong.
1: I'm stronger than you think. I am strong. Let me come.
2: I feel this is the wrong thing to do. I don't want you on the highway. I'm sorry.
1: Please.
2: You know what they say? You cannot reason with the drunk. Is that true?
1: I'm in, you know, I'm in the middle of a very strange life. And I would like to come up there. And it's, I want to come.
2: Oh, God.
1: Please, I'm imposing it.
2: I am never more sure of that somebody should not be driving than I am of you.
1: Why?
2: I've told you, you keep asking me the same questions, and you slur your words, and you don't realize you are.
1: Oh, come on. Driving is nothing.
2: It is, and you're in a dangerous...
1: I don't want to be with you. I want to hold you.
2: You can't. You wanted to that. You.
1: Oh, sweetheart. You really feel a strong feeling that I can't, that I could not come to Santa Barbara right now?
2: Yes.
1: Why is that?
2: Stay where you are. Do not go.
1: Let me come.
2: Do not get in the car. Do not even think of getting in the car.
1: Why?
2: Because I don't want to be part. I don't want to be an enabler of your self-destructive mode. I mean, it's okay. Your mother and father may have said you shouldn't be an actor, but it's okay. They're old now, and you're getting old. It's okay to be that. It's okay to be successful at that. You're very talented. You should get every job you go after. But for some reason, you don't. And I blame you for that. I think it's your attitude. Is it?
1: Well, I've always trusted your perception of my life. And I, of course, you're probably right.
2: You mean, the wonderful solution, one, would be to sell our wonderful movie, Who Nobody's Going to Buy.
1: Well, but I mean, at least to get it to the next phase, and we could, I could come up there and with my typewriter, and tomorrow morning we could...
2: Yes.
1: No, we've got it down.
2: Don't dangle.
1: Oh, come on. Wait a minute. The world could end tomorrow at dawn.
2: It's not going to end because I said, okay, come on up, and though even the
1: no, it won't. Talk. It won't end at all. But anyway, I'm such a hysterical person. I'm thinking in case it ends, we should finish the story. But the story is finished. Oh, come on, come on.
2: Just because you wheedled your way back into my heart once, you are not going to do this thing now because I will not allow it. No way will I say that's a good idea. You are not in a good shape to drive.
1: Yeah.
2: And you have two children that you love dearly and you want to see grow up.
1: And you think that my ability to drive up and to hold on to you, which is the most intense sensual experience of my life ever, is something that is slight to me, something I would do on a whim at the risk of killing myself. All right, forget it.
2: All right, I will.
1: No, don't forget it. You're all by yourself up there. Come on. Let me come up. Oh, I love when you laugh. I got the strong arms. I could be there. I could come. But not if you don't want me to, but not because it's dangerous. Be crazy. Is there any all-night places in Santa Barbara where we could have Eggs Benedict? Come, and we'll have Eggs Benedict in Santa Barbara. Come on. Get crazy. Come on, be crazy, baby. Come on.
2: Oh, darling, you don't even hear yourself.
1: Of course I do. What?
2: Call me tomorrow morning.
1: No, I want to come tonight. I want to come right now.
2: You cannot, because I will not allow you to get in the car in your condition.
1: Because you think it would be dangerous? Because you think it would be something you don't...
2: You're repeating yourself.
1: Excuse me?
2: You're repeating yourself. All right, well, call me from New York when you get there.
1: No, I want to come.
2: No, you can't. You cannot come. If you'd wanted to come, you would have come earlier.
1: No.
2: You'd come after you get all liquored up. That's not a good idea.
1: Let me come.
2: No, I cannot.
1: Why?
2: Because I'm a human being with normal instincts, and I know what's right, and I know what's wrong. You could be in the protection of the California Police Department.
1: I feel very strong.
2: I'm glad you feel strong, and I know you're strong. You're very strong. I just don't want you dead, that's all. Okay? Is that so much to ask?
1: But, I mean, I thought maybe, well, if I got up there...
2: I could be wheedled and that you could be very lucky one more time. We have been lucky, but you haven't been lucky lately. Lately, you've been stupid. Your choices have been stupid.
1: Yes, you're right about that. Oh, all right. I still think that life is very long.
2: That's right. So why don't you stay here, where you're loved and adored? Go back.
1: And
2: regaled against. That, you have to question yourself about that. When you find that answer out, then maybe you can have me analyzed.
1: All right. But I disagree about one thing. I disagree about the fact that I'm not strong enough of mind and body that I
2: can
1: come up
2: there. It has nothing to do with your strength. It has to do with the drug you ingested. And it's not going to go away. And if you drink coffee, you're just going to be a drunk that's wide awake.
1: But I just feel that I'm not that inebriated as you make it sound. I mean,
2: when you cannot speak correctly or remember what I told you a second ago, that tells me a lot.
1: And you're going to be there tomorrow?
2: I will be here tomorrow.
1: All right.
2: I will be expecting your phone call, and I'll expect an abject apology for being an idiot.
1: Well, I apologize. I apologize for that for now. What?
2: Okay, enough said.
1: All right. Well, I'll call you tomorrow and apologize again.
2: Okay.
1: Good night.
2: Good night.
1: Love you. Bye-bye.

Joseph, I'm in New York. Isn't that weird? And living with Scott is... it's really interesting. We're in a one room. Well, it's not one room because we have a bathroom and we have a kitchen. But one big giant living room slash bedroom slash office with my dog and two cats. And we've been fighting all the time, pretty much every day. You know, we met and it was wild. We had this incredible blind date. Donna set us up on this blind date. And, it, you know, we just never left each other from that night on. And it was just this whirlwind romance. But, you know, he doesn't have any money and he doesn't really know what he's doing in his life. And I think that's really hard on him. And I thought that that would be okay. Or I was sort of grappling with it the whole time. I thought, well, I have money and I'm going to New York and I have this apartment and I have this whole thing set up. And I didn't want to have a long distance relationship. And so I thought that I really thought it would be great, or you know, I thought I could deal with it, with the money thing, because he you know, said that he was gonna find work immediately and that he didn't want to be freeloading or anything like that, and I really don't think that he wants to be, but he's just not a real go-getter, you know. I think he's afraid of something, you know. He has a lot of talent and he's really beautiful and seriously the sweetest, kindest person that I've ever gone out with. And he adores me and he loves me and we just have great sex. Oh, my little pussy's trying to get in the bath with me. Come here, pussy. Oh my God, my cat is calling. Do you want to get in the bath? Come on, kitty, kitty. He's like, nope. He seriously got up on his hind legs and was looking in the bathtub. You don't like water, believe me. He likes to shave all of his body parts. Not clean. You know, he doesn't do the gay clean shaven thing. But he has these shears that he uses to cut his own hair. And he cuts his chest hair real short. And he trims his genital hairs and just, and he's not a very hairy person anyway, so he's, you know, I just think that's kind of sexy. And he's really, really on me about having sex with another woman. Like, he really wants us to find some chick here in New York and bring her home and do her. I don't mind the girl thing. It's just, I don't know that I could share someone with someone. You know, I've done that before and it's a little bit weird. It's a little weird. Well, I had this friend, this girlfriend who I just adored for years and years, and she adored me for years and years. And finally, I think we just couldn't stand it anymore. And we were at her house and we were totally drunk with a bunch of friends, and we were playing poker, and we went from the poker game to the bedroom, and it was kind of just like this crazy tense moment of, you know, I just started kissing her and we were laughing, and it was funny because she was always teasing me and she was always going after me, always. And then here I was, finally, the moment of truth, okay, we're going to go for it. And she was like, no, no, no, they're out there. And I was like, nobody's going to know, just be quiet. And we were laughing and giggling and we were just completely drunk. And so we started kissing and I really got like intense with her. I threw her down in the bed and I started to take her clothes off. and I literally was, she was lying on her back on the bed with her legs spread, and you know, I was on the floor on my knees, and
We just, you know, we always would make out and stuff at parties, and we'd always be very sweet little girlies together, and I just finally kind of couldn't take it anymore, and I just went for it. And then all of a sudden, all of our guy friends walked in the room, and they were all good friends, and they were just like, oh my God, you guys. And the funny thing is, you know, they all expected it from her. They weren't so sure about me, but it was like, you know, they all knew her, and then my boyfriend at the time decided to stay. And I watched them do it.

was in my office, sitting at my desk. It was late. Everyone else had gone home. When I got a call from security downstairs, the guard said, "There's a lady here for an interview." I wasn't interviewing for any positions at the time, and I asked him, "What's her name?" I could hear the muffled sound of the guard talking to someone, and then he said into the phone, "She says it's very important that she speak with you. I'll put her on." And the next thing I knew, I was talking to a strange woman with a low, sultry, sexy voice. She said, "You don't know me, but John Field suggested I call you. I have a very interesting proposition to make to you, and I think you would be well served if you let me come up and see you." Now, I'd never heard of a John Fields before, and I certainly wasn't interested in interviewing or doing any sort of business either. But on the other hand, she did sound kind of sexy, and it was late, and there wasn't anyone on my floor, and I was in a strange, I suppose you could say, erotic mood. So I said, "Put the guard on," and I told him, "Send her up." I'd taken off my tie, and I was in shirt sleeves. And while the security guard was escorting her up to my office, which was on the top floor of the building at the end of a long, dimly lit corridor, I put my tie and jacket back on, checked myself in the mirror, and put the papers on my desk aside. Then, on a monitor, I watched the elevator door open, a woman step out alone, and walk down the corridor toward my office in a very slow, languid manner, her footsteps sounding as if she were wearing very high-heeled shoes, walking in and out of the shadows, because the corridor was intermittently lit by dim light bulbs. I liked the lights low myself, and had only one lamp lit, the one on my desk. Finally, she appeared in the doorway. At first, it was hard to make her out. I could see she had black hair, was wearing a bulky black sweater, a black skirt, black stockings, and black shoes, and she was carrying a large box wrapped in brown paper. She seemed to be in her mid-30s, but I couldn't see her face too well because she was wearing a black hat with a brim that cast a shadow over it, and large, darkly tinted glasses. She said, "Can I come in?" And I said, "Yes, please." I encouraged her to take off her hat, her scarf, and her coat, because it was warm inside. But she wouldn't. No, I can't stay for long. Besides, I'm chilled." And she sat down in the darkest corner of the office, so it remained difficult to make her out. Still, she looked vaguely familiar, but I couldn't put my finger on it. I thought, if I haven't seen her before, I've seen someone who looks like her. But I couldn't remember who. I did notice she had a slight Scandinavian accent. Then she repeated the name John Fields to me and said that he'd suggested she come up and see me. "I think I could be an asset to your firm. I know a great deal about the business." "Well," I said, I'm not really hiring now. I'm not looking for anybody at this time." And she gave me a look, almost of rage, as if I had no right to say that to her. And suddenly it occurred to me that she might be crazy. So I said, "Well, tell me a little bit about yourself." And she started telling me about her experience in the business, the company she'd worked for, and the people she knew, apparently well-known individuals in the field, but I wasn't familiar with any of them. And while she spoke, she managed to slowly, almost imperceptibly, inch her chair closer and closer to my desk, as she shifted from one position to another. And it made me feel even more uneasy. And I said, abruptly interrupting her in mid-sentence, "Boy, that box, it must be difficult carrying it around." And she said, giving me a sly smile, "I'll bet you can't guess what's in it." I didn't want to play guessing games with a strange woman dressed in black in the middle of the night. I wanted to get out of there. So I said, "I don't have any idea." She said, "Go ahead, guess." "I don't want to guess. I don't feel like guessing. I don't like games like this." "Just guess what's in the box. Come on, you can guess. Pick it up."
Hold it. See how heavy it is. But I didn't want to hold the box. What if there was a bomb, or a severed head, or a dead animal in it? I got up. Look, I said, let's talk about the box downstairs. And I began putting papers away, putting things in the in and out boxes, locking the drawers of my desk, just straightening up before I left for the night. And she didn't move from her chair. In fact, by this time, she'd somehow managed to manipulate her chair so that she was facing me, her knees almost touching mine. And I noted that she was rather attractive, with a peasant face that seemed to have been refined. Maybe she'd had a nose job, or had had her eyebrows done, or a little shaving of the cheekbones, a little tugging behind the ears. But it was hard to tell because she was wearing so much makeup, and I couldn't see her eyes behind her giant tinted glasses. By this time, I put on my coat, scarf, and hat, and was trying to figure out a way to get her to leave without physically removing her from my office, when the phone rang on my desk. I picked it up, and an unfamiliar voice said, "Could I please speak with Ella?" I turned and said, "It's for you." "Oh yes, I've been expecting this call," she said, and I handed her the receiver. What followed was a cryptic conversation. She said, "Hello?" "Yes." "Well, I don't know." "No, absolutely not." "I can't answer that now. We discussed this already." Then her mood shifted. She giggled, blushed, and said, "I can't talk anymore. I'll call you back." And she hung up abruptly. Then she got up and said, "I want to leave this box here overnight. Please don't look inside it. I have to go. Someone will come back to get it tomorrow. That's all I want you to do. I'm sorry I bothered you." I said, "Look, I want to go home. I don't want to get involved with you or with this box. I have no idea what's in it. I don't want to know what's in it. Please take it with you. If you want me to help you carry it, I will." And she said, "No, no," and held it tighter. "Look," I said, "there's no place to keep the box in here. What if somebody comes and steals it? A lot of people have keys to this office." And she said, "Look, you can hide it right in that thing over there." And she pointed to a sort of half cabinet and half bar in the corner. "I'll bet it would fit right in there. Nobody would even know." And actually, she was right. But I didn't like it. "Look, I don't know you. I don't know anything about you. I'm sorry. If you want, I'll walk you to one of those lockers they have in the train station, and you can lock it in there. Whoever comes can get it later on, but I don't want to get involved in any of this." And she said, "Please, I can't explain, but I can't walk out of this building with a package, and it's too big for me to hide under my coat, and it's too obvious for me to disguise by putting something else over it. And I don't want you to be seen walking out with it either. Just let me leave it here until early tomorrow morning. Then someone will come and get it. You don't have to worry about it. It will be over before anyone comes into the office. You don't even have to be here." "I don't like any of this," I said. "I really must insist that we go." And she got up, walked over to the bar, opened the door, put the box inside, closed the bar, and came back to me. "See, nobody would even know it's there." So then I figured, well, she's gotten rid of the box, whatever it is. If it's a bomb, it's a bomb, but at least she's ready to leave the building. So the first thing is, I've got to get her away from here, and away from her. And then later I can call security and have them come up and take the box. And I said, "Okay, fine, now let's go." And she came up to me and gave me a long, languorous kiss, which caught me by surprise. And when she drew back, she said, "That's for helping me." And I said, "Okay, now we have to go." Then she began to look worried. "How can I be sure you won't come back?" "You'll just have to take my word for it. I'm not going to come back. The only way I can be sure is if you give me something of yours. You have to give me something valuable, so that when my friend comes back, if the box is here, he'll leave whatever it is you gave me. But if the box is gone,
then I'll have this possession of yours. So I was thinking, what can I give her that she'll think is of use? And I was looking at the stuff on my desk, the calculator, the stapler, my watch, and I was at a total loss. And then she said, your tie. Now, my tie was a particularly distinctive tie which had been handed down from my father. It was an heirloom. On the surface, it looked like a flower garden. But when you examined it close up, you could tell it was really a series of naked women in very provocative poses. It had been given to my father as a joke gift when I was born. I said, it's important to me for personal reasons, and if you won't leave with me now, I'll be advised to call security. And she said, all right, that's fine. It won't be necessary. That's quite all right. If you won't give me the tie, you don't have to give me the tie. There's no problem. Don't worry. I'll just leave. Expect somebody else back sometime early tomorrow morning for the box. I'll leave now, and you can leave afterwards. I heard her walk down the corridor, and I peeked out the door and saw her get into the elevator. Then I ran down the hall to see the indicator numbers to make sure she wasn't getting off at another floor before the main lobby. And the elevator went down to 1, where it stopped and stayed. And I ran back to my office and called security, and I said, did that lady leave? And the man said, what lady? And I said, the lady you let up earlier. And he said, oh no, that was the other shift. I just came on. He had no idea what I was talking about. And I said, have you been at your desk? Have you been watching? And he said, absolutely. And then I thought maybe he was drunk or had been asleep and didn't want to admit that he hadn't been paying attention. When suddenly it dawned on me, it wasn't a security guard at all. It was the same man whom she'd spoken to on the phone. So I decided I better get out of the building and just go someplace where I could have a drink and talk this over with somebody I knew and just get my wits about me. So I walked back to my office and got my briefcase, when suddenly I remembered the package. And I said, damn it, I've got to find out what's in that box. And I went over to the bar, opened it up, and it was empty. And I was thinking, I know there was a lady up here. I spoke to her. I wasn't dreaming. The trouble is I've had to stay here so late every night that I'm becoming overworked and disoriented. And it was true that it was not unusual for me to remain at work until 11 or midnight because there'd been a lot of illness and absenteeism. There'd been a virus going around. People had been getting odd symptoms in their ears and their chests. So the result was that I had to stay late doing other people's work. There had also been a few accidents. Somebody had fallen down a flight of stairs. Now he couldn't work and was in a cast. And there'd been a terrible tragedy. One of the executive secretary's kids had been electrocuted accidentally during a science experiment at school. Although he hadn't been killed, his brain had been severely damaged by the shock, and she'd had to stop work to take care of him full time. And then, there'd been the strange case of the man who'd come to wash the windows, just a regular window washer, who washed the windows in the building better than they'd ever been washed before. He didn't just go through the motions, but took pride in his work. Recently, my office window had come up, and he'd come in and cleaned the window with special care. And then, when I left the room for a minute, he jumped through it. Actually, I wasn't sure he'd done it deliberately, because the glass was so clean, he might not have realized there was a window there. He might have thought it was open, and had just leaned out to look outside. But somehow it leaned with such force that it had broken. No one really knew. There was a lot of theorizing, but it was never settled one way or the other. There'd also been a few arguments and fistfights so that people had begun to speak to each other less and less, had become more self-involved, and everything had gotten quieter and more paranoid. Anyway, I refused to accept the idea about this being an hallucination. I believed that it had taken place. So I went through the office. I emptied out all my drawers. Then, obsessively, I began to open up all the kitchen cabinets and the stove and the icebox and started throwing things out. The office turned into a shambles. But no
box. Then I walked up and down the halls, trying the doors of the adjacent offices, and got that paranoid feeling that someone was around, nearby, watching. So I stood really still, and I listened. But all I could hear was the pounding of my own heart, and the traffic outside the windows, and the occasional clinking of the pipes in the walls. And I worried now that someone was going to come for this box, and I wasn't going to have it, and I'd be blamed. And I was trying to think desperately of someone I could call, whom I trusted, who could help me. And then I remembered an old school chum, probably my most trustworthy friend, whom I hadn't seen for years, who was now living in Denmark. He'd been working for the government in the diplomatic service. So I closed the office, took the elevator down, and walked out into the main lobby. And there was a radio playing country and western music, but the security guard was nowhere to be seen. So I went to a bar, and I had a stiff drink, a scotch and water. It was a neighborhood bar near where I work, and the bartender knew me. And then, using a charge card, I tried to call this friend of mine on the bar phone. I knew that if it was around midnight in New York City, it would be in the morning in Denmark, and my friend might be having breakfast. But the call didn't go through. I told the operator, please keep on placing this call and call me back at this number. So I had two more scotch and waters. And then I began to feel better. And the whole thing began to look a little funny to me. And then the phone rang and the bartender picked it up and he gave it to me. And it was the operator who'd made the connection, who put my friend on. And he said, what's up? Ignoring the fact that we hadn't spoken to each other for a long time, because we were such good friends that right away we always felt natural and comfortable with each other. And I told him I was in a bar and that I'd had a few drinks. And he said, you sound roasted. And I said, I might be. Something happened tonight. And I told him about it. And when I finished speaking, he said, you have no choice but to wait and see what's going to happen tomorrow. Go to work as if nothing's changed. Be cautious. Tell security downstairs not to let anybody in to see you under any circumstances, unless they call you first.

first thing in the morning, go to your doctor and have a thorough blood analysis. Why? What for? Look, you know, you're making me even more paranoid than I was before. This is cloak and dagger stuff. Call this number, destroy this tie, have a blood test. What's going on? Do you know something about this? He said he couldn't talk about it, that he had to get off the phone, and he had told me what to do, and now I shouldn't call him for a while. And he hung up. Then I was sitting at the bar, staring into a bottle. And in the reflection of the bottle, I could see a mirror behind me that reflected my back.

don't know, I think we're really getting on each other's nerves because we're in such close quarters, and I think it's really difficult because I want to go out and buy clothes and, you know, get all ready for winter and go to clubs, and I really want to do New York, and it's very difficult because I basically either go without him and then I feel bad about it, or I invite him and then I feel guilty about making him spend money that he doesn't have, or third choice, more likely than any of the above, I pay. And I can't wrap my mind around that idea. I don't know why. I mean, I guess because I was brought up to somehow believe that the guy's supposed to do it, but he's gotten some catering gigs and he's getting more and more of them. It took a little while to get it going because you have to send them a picture and a resume, and he had to get a tux and he had to interview with them, and you know, so he's now working with two different catering companies, but he hasn't gotten paid for any of them yet. He's worked like three times and he's working tonight, and you know, he owes me money from the trip out here. He's in a considerable amount of debt from student loans and stuff like that. And he doesn't inspire me because he's not a go-getter kind of a person. He's sort of afraid. I think we're both kind of afraid of stuff. Life. I mean, he talks about acting, but he's never taken an acting class. He moved to California to act, but he never, ever really did anything about it. It's hard to consider getting married and having kids with someone. I try to imagine, you know, what's he going to teach my kids? He's completely into football. He's a freak about football. And I like football, but I don't care. I don't want to have it on in my one-room apartment. The sound of football drives me nuts. And we like different kinds of music. I'm really bothered that he doesn't read, and you know why, because I'm, you know, as I said to you before, like, I have this fear that because I'm not incredibly well-read, that someone's going to find out that I'm just a phony and I, you know, I'm don't know anything about the world. And so I'm constantly reading on the subways and, you know, trying to engage myself in ways that I haven't in a long time. And he doesn't. And for some reason, it's like a screwdriver. It's like it bugs me. I want to say, you know, what the fuck is wrong with you? Why don't you read? And it's so bizarre because that's exactly what I was afraid of. I was afraid that someone was going to say the things to me that I think and at times find myself saying to him. Ay, there's the rub. I think the passive-aggressive thing is what bothers me the most. Like, he's just not direct in the way he communicates with me. It's like when he's upset, I'll say Scotty and he'll go, yeah, and I know that he's totally upset, and I'll say, what's going on? Nothing, I'm fine. And it's so obvious, and I call him on it all the time, and you know, lately I've been saying, you know, I don't know if you realize this, but you're completely passive aggressive and you're not direct. And he thanked me for telling him, and he could see that was part of his behavior. I think one of the things that makes it really difficult is I don't get the sense that he's seeking to understand himself. Maybe he is, and maybe I do it in my own completely different way, and I expect, I mean, I can't expect him to do anything my way, but, you know, I'm always looking at myself and always taking responsibility if I can for why a situation might be the way it is, and I'm always trying to grow from it and expand myself, and I don't really

0: see him seeking to expand as a human being. It doesn't seem like that's one of his main goals in life. In fact, I don't know what his goals are at all. I don't think he does either. And partially, I think, you know, he's 5 years younger than me, and maybe he is going to find that. And I feel afraid to let go of him because he loves me more than anybody's ever loved me. And there's this side of him that's so funny and so sweet, and we have these cute little, you know, little things that we do. You know, we have little catchphrases and just things that are ours, you know, and it's only been 3 months. It's really cute and sweet, but I think there are some really important differences that I don't know, Joe. I don't know the answer. I feel like, what the fuck am I going to do? Like, I have no idea how to be in a relationship. That's what I feel more than anything right now. Oh my God, you scared me. What happened? And they sent you home?
1: No.
0: Oh my God. Can you believe that? He had to go. He went. They sent him home to get a different fucking shirt for their stupid catering job.
1: It's the food industry.
0: There you go, honey. So he's going back. He's got to get on a train and go all the way back downtown. We're at 89th. He has to go back to 14th Street. That's amazing. Honey, you better write down the kind of shirt you need to wear. What do you mean the A-train? Oh, I gave him the wrong train to take, too, no less. He sure looks handsome in a tux. You don't think I'm a little chubby, honey? I was telling Joe about the girls that we're going to bring home. Uh-huh. You don't even want to know what Scott did in the bathtub this morning. I won't tell him.
1: You can tell him. I don't mind if you tell him.
0: I can?
1: I don't care.
0: What are you going to tell him?
1: I want to tell him who prompted it and who provoked it.
0: So I'm sitting on the toilet talking to Suzanne this morning. I was just talking. And Scott had to go to the bathroom badly. And he even said, you know, it's coming out of my butt. And I said, I was, you know, thinking I was going to go. And we were talking and I was taking my time and I didn't realize, shut up, I'm telling the story. And I didn't realize that, what? I didn't realize how bad he's telling me what to say. So I said, why don't you go in the bathtub? And he pulled his pants down and squatted and took a huge mountain of dump in the bathtub.
2: Hi, Joe. You know, the whole situation was, it was kind of like being provoked. I'll bet you won't shit in the tub. But at the same time, it was like, it was kind of a dare. It was kind of a dare. So I squatted down in that tub, and I felt like a dog.
0: It came right out, too.
2: It came right out, and it swirled up like a soft serve ice cream cone. It did.
0: Tell him about the naked lady next door.
2: You gotta tell him about the naked lady. I gotta go to work. Joe, nice meeting you. Talk to you soon, man. Okay.
0: I handed him a baggie that I used to pick up Marley's poop on the sidewalk. And they say, clean it up, honey. And he did. He said it was really hard to clean up, actually. But he did a good job. You could have cleaned the bathtub while you were at it, because you know it was your turn to clean the bathtub, remember? Yeah, but I already cleaned it because I was taking a bath. Bye, honey. See you later.

Rain can be very sad. It can give you the feeling you're in a French movie. When you have a conversation in the rain, there are long pauses that the rain seems to fill. You tell a painful truth to someone when it rains. I'm standing by the living room window, staring out at the rain. My mind is sort of blank. She's sitting nearby, reading the paper. She looks up and says, "What are you thinking about?" I don't answer. She asks me again, a little louder. I kind of rouse myself and, without turning, say, "I'm just looking at the rain." But something profound has suddenly shifted in me. The way you suddenly feel when you pull something in your back for making a very slight move. And I realize that I feel more lonely than I've ever felt in my life. I suddenly see that my career, my family, my social world, that all these things have been nothing more than ways of distracting myself, ways to escape from the fact that no one touches me, and I haven't touched anyone in years. And I turn and look at her, and I feel as though I'm seeing her for the first time, and that I'm not even able to recognize her, that she's a complete stranger to me. And it flashes through me that I must leave her before the rain stops. She asks me, "Is everything all right?" And I turn to her and say, "I suddenly realize that if I don't leave you and this house and this life before the rain stops, I'm doomed." She takes off her glasses, tilts her head to one side, looks at me, and tries to decide how seriously to take this, because I do have a tendency to be fanciful, but I've never said anything like this before. And then I see panic in her face. She says, "Do you really mean that?" I don't answer. I just stare at her. She walks up to me, holds her hand out, and touches my shoulder. "What's going on? What is it?" But she can tell from how still I am, how cold and remote, that something has changed. I feel as though all of this has been a dream, and I'm beginning to wake up. "Something is wrong," she says. "You don't understand. Something has been wrong all along." I go into the bedroom. She follows me. "People go through these kinds of moods. It passes," she says. I don't answer. Open the closet door and take down a suitcase. She stands there watching me pack. "This is crazy. Where are you going? We're supposed to see the Stewarts tonight. Maria's cooking a roast, and Jennifer is bringing Rob home for the weekend. We have concert tickets for Thursday." I continue packing. She says, "This isn't fair. You can't just walk out. Whatever is happening to you, you owe me at least some kind of explanation." "I don't owe you anything. I've given you everything. I have nothing left to owe or give." "You bastard," she says. "Is it that bitch at the office, that whore secretary of yours?" I say nothing and continue packing. "All right, go on, get the hell out of here. I never want to see your face again. I'm sick of your moods. Yeah, go on, go out into the rain and see what it's like out there. But don't come back when it stops." But she follows me as I carry my suitcase down the hallway to the elevator. Then she breaks down, saying, "Please, we have to talk about this," and begins sobbing. The elevator door opens. I get in. She gets in with me, and only at this point does she realize that she's locked herself out of the apartment and that she's wearing slippers and a bathrobe. And now she's laughing, kind of hysterical. She suddenly realizes how absurd the situation is. Here she is, in her bathrobe, in her slippers, locked out of her apartment, and I'm leaving her. I reach into my pocket and hold out my keys to her. The elevator reaches the ground floor. She says,
I can't believe this is happening. She's both laughing and crying at the same time. Then she watches me walk down the corridor, through the lobby, out the front door, and into the rain. And she stands there for a long, long time. And then she takes the elevator back up. And back in the apartment, she aimlessly starts to clean up and comes across a picture of herself taken years ago. She walks over to the window where the rain is still coming down, where there's a little more light, and she holds up this picture of herself and looks at it. She's standing next to a palm tree, wearing a two-piece bathing suit, smiling at the camera, on the second day of our honeymoon in the Bahamas. And she sees a certain soulfulness in her eyes, a certain wistful quality, and a certain vulnerability. And she's very touched by what she sees. And she suddenly thinks she was far more beautiful then than she was later. And at this moment, I'm trudging along in the rain. I'm walking down a suburban sidewalk. There are houses and a distant highway. And the rain was different looking out from inside. And now I'm out there with the rain falling on me. It doesn't seem quite so romantic. I'm wet. My clothes are sticking to me. My hair is plastered down. And I realize I forgot to bring my medication. It's Sunday, and I can't call in for a prescription refill. My pills are back at the house, but there's no way I'm going to go back there. So I walk to an old hotel that's seen better times, and in the lobby, drenched, I walk up to the front desk, sign the guest list, and ask for a room. The elevator is operated by an old man, unshaven, shirt sleeves, smells bad. The room is dreary. There's a bed, a desk, a little stand with one drawer in it, a bureau, a TV on a revolving stand, and a picture of a family of deer staring right at you. I take off my coat and hang it over the radiator, and it hisses because it's so wet. And then I feel the nausea coming on.

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0: The Savannah Fire Department requests parents, caregivers, and the community to take immediate action if they see children locked alone in a vehicle. The Savannah Fire Department has responded to 13 incidents involving children left in locked vehicles in 2024 to date. Leaving a child unattended in a vehicle poses a severe risk, even on a moderately warm day. The interior of a locked car can reach high temperatures within minutes. If you see a child alone in a car, call 911 immediately. Emergency personnel are trained to respond swiftly.

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0: Women Heart Savannah, a local heart health support group, meets on the third Thursday of each month from 5:30 to 6:45 p.m. at the Chatham County Health Department Midtown Clinic at 1602 Drayton Street. 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

0: With the detection of mosquitoes in Chatham County infected by West Nile virus, the Coastal Health District wants to remind everyone about the 5 D's of mosquito bite prevention. Dawn dusk, avoid dusk and dawn activities. Dress to reduce the amount of exposed skin. DEET, cover exposed skin with an insect repellent containing DEET. Drain, empty any containers holding standing water and doors. Make sure doors and windows are in good repair and fit tightly, and have screens to keep mosquitoes out of the house.
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fall off the earth. Take to your toes and summon the worms. The heron waits patiently, unfazed by self-service checkouts or pouches of tobacco. I know falling in love feels trivial with everything that's going on, but what if we're actually onto something? And then the heron says,

video called Moments Before Disaster Part 4. Stop trying so hard. Your personality has been broken apart and sold back to you in a series of short form clips. The horrors persist, but you are that same child jumping garden to garden. Ice cream dripping between your knuckles.

anaesthetic, reluctant hope core memories operating on a strict one-in, one-out policy. The young and the dying have the worst philosophies, and you are both but also neither. Nay cheek, nay chance. Never leave the bookies with a smile on your face, and remember that herons wait for no one but themselves. Good things come to those who hesitate. And then the heron says, you'll never be alone. And you gotta be patient.

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0: 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More information can be found at artsoutheast.org/John-Fleischner.
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0: 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We are Savannah Soundings, community radio with Global Soul. It's Friday. It's 8-Track Mind, and I have my compatriot Fred in the booth this morning.
1: Good morning, all my cats and kittens.
0: So, pals and gals, you're taking a break. So it's an alternating shuffle.
1: It's alternating.
0: It's like hopscotch. I gotcha.
1: By law.
0: Yeah. So I got the brochure and the warning that next week then shall be pals and gals. So I'm ready for you.
1: That's right.
0: So it's a nice morning. It's not so hot as last week.
1: Oh, man. It's wonderful now.
0: And we have music aplenty. But like I was looking for my muse, and you sent me a photo just a couple days ago with actually an old photo. But it moved me so that now that I can chat on it. So Steve Morse, you had a photo of him.
1: Yes. I was in Charleston, South Carolina, at the music hall, and he pulled together the Dregs. And they played a concert at the music hall. I was outside waiting for my Uber, and all of a sudden, who walks right in front of me drinking his Coca-Cola? But Steve Morse. And I thought, holy smokes, it's Steve Morse.
0: So you can confirm that he drinks Coca-Cola.
1: Yeah, absolutely. And he is the most humble, unpretentious fellow that you've ever met, and he plays one hell of a great guitar, and he's a monster.
0: And so I have some Steve Morse today.
1: Yes.
0: And so then that lends itself to maybe some other progressive stuff that we may or may not get to. But you listened to him on River Street in 1977, you said.
1: Absolutely. They came and played an outdoor concert.
0: The Dixie Dregs.
1: And people listened, and they started playing. And, of course, it was one of those, who are those guys? And they absolutely tore it up. And people were thinking, man, oh, man, where are these guys from? And it's an outrageous concert, and of course, they all are virtuosos on the instruments. They've got great command of the music, and it's just a wonderful experience to hear anything by Steve Morse or the Dregs. So they are masters of the universe.
0: He did more than a few albums with both Kansas and Deep Purple.
1: Yes.
0: He replaced Ritchie Blackmore.
1: He worked, and it's so funny because somebody of his expertise is probably kind of hard to find a place to plug him in.
0: Right, and I was looking at what he did, his technical skills. I like playing picky acoustic stuff, so I don't know anything. So he does play everything, and he does these skip a string and alternate theory and this and that. So
1: yes.
0: His arpeggios are so well trained. He's so well trained that he's a guitar player's player.
1: He is. He executes like there's no tomorrow. Wow.
0: And apparently his style, his penchant is to play every note and not like legato and slur.
1: So
0: he learned that from Page.
1: Yes.
0: Who in some of his solos, I can't remember the exact song that Jimmy Page did, that he would articulate every note. And
1: yes.
0: So at the time, you had a lot of maybe Clapton and so he does bend notes,
1: yes,
0: but he plays every string when he hits it.
1: Absolutely.
0: And I'm sure he could do it the other way, but he heard the difference on how the genre was supposed to go in the 70s, and he played accordingly.
1: Absolutely.
0: So I found him interesting, and actually the cute little photo of you and your wife with Steve Morse was enough to make me think like, well, let's play some Steve.
1: Absolutely.
0: We have just a few that we can spot it, but like that says, okay, let's do an hour of progressive today, a little bit
1: progressive rock.
0: And so there's a song, I don't know if Paul's listening, he may text me then later on. Paul's was a trumpet player in the band with me, and this is back in high school, and he brought his speakers to band camp one year. And I was 15 or whatever, and he loved jamming whenever he could. So he had brought albums and stuff.
1: Yeah,
0: this was a dorm where you brought your trumpet and three pairs of underwear.
1: That's right.
0: And he brought his stereo.
1: And a toothbrush.
0: And that was I was moved by his efforts to create a vibe.
1: Mm-hmm.
0: And one morning, this was the song he started the morning with.
1: No.
0: And I hadn't heard the song. The first time I heard it, as I remember, was in band camp at around 7 a.m. And we're getting ready to march out in the sun and learn trumpet parts and be the best we can be. And so this had no bearing on a marching band feel.
1: No.
0: But it had every bearing in my head because it reminds me of a happy progressive rock day that should start with the sun coming up and a cup of coffee and all the illusions of grandeur that you can conjure up in your head. And you're going to have a great day.
1: Absolutely.
0: And so that song is off Wind and Wuthering, and I'd like to play for it for you now.
1: Please and thank you.
0: Okay, so here's our Sunshine Progressive Rock Day. Aha. So I'm going to tune up my trumpet.
1: Yes.
0: I'm going to grab two scrambled eggs and a piece of toast, try and take care of my teeth. Put on some Blistex because my lips are chapped because I played 8 hours of trumpet the day before.
1: Ooh.
0: We're going to hit 8 o'clock. We're going to be on the 40-yard line, and we're going to play marching band music. But first, we're going to play this.
1: Absolutely.
0: Ah. Be right back.

0: Second trumpets line up on the 40 and start ready, loosening up the lips. We're going to form a... Well, she always said an echelon, because we would do swings.
1: Yes.
0: An echelonic pickup. We'd pick up a thing and we'd go flippy, flippy up this field, right? So you always said echelonic pickup.
1: One, like, two.
0: What's an
1: three.
0: Echelon? Shut up and just do what I tell you to do. One, two, three.
1: That was a fabulous good morning piece by Genesis with Tony Banks on keyboards. Phil Collins and, of course, Peter Gabriel. What a band.
0: Not Peter on that one.
1: Oh,
0: that's Rutherford, and that was after the Peter.
1: Oh, that is absolutely correct. Yeah. He stand corrected.
0: What did he do? He petered out. Thank you. Thank you. I'll be signing things in the lobby. Thank you.
1: Did not realize.
0: Yeah, it was
1: that,
0: that was the last one with Hackett.
1: Okay.
0: And then he left, and then the next album was And Then There Were Three. Mm-hmm. So that was Hackett, Rutherford, Banks, and Collins.
1: Yes.
0: That's why I always do the air drums on that one.
1: Yes.
0: Because he has those little... Those were kind of unique in that. He probably was very happy to have found those.
1: A full set there he
0: yes.
1: had.
0: And that was when Phil was before... He was our little Phil. You know, instead of like mega Phil.
1: That's right.
0: And now it's like, because like he's a little bit odd as he gets older, and I still love him to death. But
1: yes.
0: Like, oh, come on, Phil, hang in there. All right. So if all those thousands of listeners that are out there now,
1: if all that seems to
0: listen
1: be true,
0: to my banter from days past.
1: Yes.
0: I was always telling you, and anybody that will listen, anybody that will sit still long enough to listen, mm-hmm. about my double album that was kind of a K-Tel thing, but wasn't really.
1: Yes.
0: I have it on the platter, and it's ready to go.
1: K-Tel.
0: And it's a Warner Brothers version of a K-Tel. So this is very much a legit album with 20 songs, and the name of the double album assorted is Heavy Metal.
1: Heavy Metal.
0: And I didn't look this up. This is probably 1974.
1: Mm-hmm.
0: All right. So we looked up off air heavy metal.
1: What could it be?
0: What could it be? And who started heavy metal?
1: Yes.
0: Well, William S. Burroughs.
1: What?
0: The same one that launched Steely Dan.
1: Oh, no kidding.
0: From his 1959 Paris released book called Naked Lunch.
1: Great
0: William
1: God.
0: S. Burroughs had that Beat Generation mindset.
1: The Beat Generation.
0: So he, in 1959, he lets Naked Lunch go, and then he Fagan read that, and ultimately picked a device, and you can look it up on your own, for Steely Dan to be still cruising on the airwaves. In 61, he writes another novel called The Soft Machine, which mm-hmm. was a San Francisco prog rock group.
1: Mm-hmm.
0: And so I'm sure they picked it.
1: Yes.
0: And he had a character in the book, Soft Machine, called Uranian Willie, the heavy metal kid. And I'm like, what's going on there? And it wasn't music. It was just it was a oppressive modern society literary reference.
1: Oh, of course.
0: 68, Steppenwolf, Born to Be Wild, Heavy Metal Thunder. It was the first recorded lyric of heavy metal.
1: Yes.
0: So then 71, two guys here, I forget their names. And they came up with a heavy metal thing, and they wrote reviews of heavy metal. So heavy metal didn't get associated with music until the early 70s. And on my platter,
1: yes,
0: just mere years later, they had a double album kind of crap compendium.
1: Yes.
0: That was one of my, like, I think I like music. I was like four. I don't really like music. It's and like, this is heavy metal. Yeah. And like, you're doing that, like... Beavis and Butthead, kind of like, you know, Vinny, who's the guy? Ronnie James Dio, kind of horns, hook 'em horns things. He's like, yes. I'm really kind of a heavy metal guy. And on the platter, the set. So I didn't know what to play. I have a song picked out. And did you have one that you were looking that you would want to play more than what I'm going to play?
1: No, this is the big hit of the week.
0: And I don't want to do the Steppenwolf thing because Steppenwolf's not on this album. We were not born to play that.
1: No.
0: So this, we were born to play this other one, and now I'm only just slightly nervous that it's going to be a problem to cue this up, but I'm going to try my best to cue this up as we speak. Okay. Well done. See, like last week I started the album so I could cue it up perfect, so this didn't work. But this one's good.
1: Take your protein pills.
0: Oh, and put your helmets on. James Gang, be right back.

0: How about that heavy metal genre? You think it's going to make it?
1: How about those boys?
0: I don't know if it's going to make it as a cornerstone of music. Yeah, I think it might.
1: Right, well, get out your periodic table and let's check.
0: Let's start with the Uranium Willie. The heavy metal kid.
1: Go to the blackboard and write 1,000 times.
0: I shall not play with mercury. I shall not play with mercury. Did you ever play with mercury?
1: Oh, heavens, yes.
0: I had a guy, I had a dopey guy in eighth grade. They fired him.
1: Yes.
0: And he was like Rick Moranis. Honey, I Shrunk the Kids.
1: Yes, yes.
0: He looked like that. And he had this little, he thinks he's telling a joke, he would pucker up like that. And it's like, oh my God, he thinks he's funny. And he pulls this thing, and he had literally a baggie of mercury in his pocket.
1: Gosh.
0: And he lays it on the counter.
1: Yes.
0: And he takes his car keys, and he just pushes it around like that and makes a big pool of it.
1: Oh.
0: And then he puts it back in his coffee cup. This is back, this is 1976.
1: Yeah, yeah.
0: And he goes, try and put your coffee, I'm going to put my car keys in it, but like, remember, it won't, and it was actually quite interesting, because they float on top of the mercury.
1: Yes, yes.
0: Well, is that heavy metal?
1: That is part of heavy metal.
0: Is that a good way to die?
1: Yes.
0: And so there's a guy named Mark that was in my class.
1: Yes.
0: I hope he's not listening. He was kind of a boob. And he tried to steal something. I go, no, that's Ooh. Not good to steal. I'm going to keep all of this. And then meanwhile, he's sticking his finger in it. He might as well, because like, you tell me that's not going to, if he puts his coffee in it in the next hour.
1: Yes.
0: Hey, dude, are you forgetting your name by the time the second period comes? It's like, you idiot. And then the principal finds out and they can the guy. He was like a fill-in.
1: Oh, gosh.
0: And so, honey, I shrunk my brain.
1: That's right.
0: What an idiot.
1: Yes.
0: Oh, my God. And so that was not uranium, but something real close. I would call it mercury and one of the dumbest things ever.
1: Kids, don't try this at home.
0: Oh, my.
1: We're professionals.
0: Word. It was just crazy. And so I've got if I can spool this up, and I'm screwing it up. Glenn Hansard. What do you know about Glenn Hansard?
1: Tell me, dude.
0: He was a Irish raconteur, and he was in his car at 4:30 heading out of Dublin about 3 days ago, and then he bit it. Somebody hit him and killed him.
1: Ooh.
0: And he was an up-and-coming, one of those people that was, you trusted him to do the right thing, to represent Ireland and sing a song. And he won a Grammy, I think, on a movie cut that he did with this other lady.
1: Oh.
0: So he had a real lilting song. And it's like, it's actually a haunting toast. I don't know if it's appropriate for, happy radio. He's like a 2.5-3 minute toast of like how life should go. And he has his glasses, the video, and he's hoisting whiskey above him. But it takes him 3 minutes to sing it.
1: Ooh.
0: But it's Ireland. It's like, you can wait.
1: Right.
0: It's just really beautiful. And he had a real beautiful countenance. And so he's gone now. And so I wanted to find something I could play that Glenn Hansard had done. And there's an amazing album that Mavis Staples did. It was an all-star concert celebration with Mavis. Mavis is like a low baritone now.
1: Yes.
0: I think
1: yes.
0: She's still living.
1: Yes.
0: So when she sings, it's Mavis. And
1: yes.
0: Yeah, like down there. And so Glenn Hansard sang People Get Ready, and it's an all-star backup thing. So I want to play a little bit of Glenn Hansard, and check him out, because he's kind of an interesting, he was an interesting soul. And so this is People Get Ready. This will take us into the half hour. And any other words on Glenn?
1: Happy radio.
0: G-O-T-R. Thanks for coming in again. This has been a four-week run now. Three-week run?
1: It's been fantastic.
0: So Glenn Hansard comes at you, and a little, I don't know if Mavis is going to chime in, but it's a good cut, and we'll see you in about 5 minutes there, gang, out there.

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5: So, Glenn Hansard, he had a gentle soul kind of voice, didn't he?
6: Very much so. Very nice.
5: It was very nice. And he had an award or two from his singing, and I think he didn't play till he was in high school. And then he heard, his take was Bob Dylan, and he got Bob Dylan's greatest hits.
6: Mm-hmm.
5: So he locked himself in his room for about a year, and he learned how to play guitar, and he played all the Dylan greatest hits stuff.
6: Mm-hmm.
5: So he started like on folk American music and then went back to his Irish kind of music. But he blended really well with this other lady. It's like an Eastern European lady with lots of hyphens everywhere. It's like Romanian kind of looking. I don't know her name. And he got an award. So he was well respected, and he was 56. I think he died at 56.
6: Very nice tune. Very well done.
5: So it's second half hour is upon us. And do you know Steve Hackett? Have you ever seen him?
6: I have not seen him, but I do admire him and his band.
5: So you don't ever have a picture of him drinking a Coke?
6: No. We have it crossed paths.
5: I think it's funny that Steve Morse grew up in Augusta, or he went to high school in Augusta.
6: In the same town as, oh, great God.
5: Yep.
6: The Godfather of Soul.
5: James Brown. And the Hackett is still touring. And when you get on your phone, you don't know what to believe anymore.
6: Yeah.
5: So I see this blurb yesterday. Steve Hackett, this is like, it shows his little smiling countenance. And it said he's willing to entertain touring with Genesis again.
6: Oh, no kid.
5: So I guess that would be with Nick Collins.
6: That would be a thrill.
5: It would be Phil's kid.
6: Yes.
5: You know, and so like Rush has a new drummer. I guess Genesis could.
6: Oh, absolutely.
5: You'd have to have somebody fill in with a voice. You'd have to have like a screecher.
6: That's true.
5: But wouldn't it be neat? You'd be able to play Trick of the Tail album and Wind and Wuthering and some of the interesting Supper's Ready. Oh,
6: yes.
5: My word.
6: Yes.
5: You could really mine the depths with Genesis stuff.
6: Yes. generation after generation.
5: I hope they entertain that. That would be fun. And we were saying this last week about Rush with Annika Mile. What's her last name? Miles? Annika somebody. Niles.
6: Niles. That's right.
5: That they can put serious time in because the core is back intact. I mean, they can recreate a core. So can Genesis.
6: Yes.
5: So who's to say that this won't happen? And to honor this this whole conversation, I'm going to play a little bit of Steve Hackett, and Steve Walsh is singing on this, and this is called Narnia, and it's, you know, the kids' book thing. And Steve Walsh is in Kansas.
6: That is exactly right.
5: And I saw Steve Walsh when he was in his better voicings, and this is in the 80s with Kansas, and oh my goodness, they were good.
6: What a fabulous band that
5: is. Oh, my goodness gracious. So let's do a little bit of Steve Hackett, helped out by Steve Walsh. And maybe I'll get some more stuff going after this. But, you know, the half hour's in front of us here.
6: You just never know.
5: You never know what we're going to do.
6: Boys and girls.
5: Be right back.

0: Thank you, Steve Walsh. That was Steve has a great voice. He's marvelous.
1: Yeah, that was very, very fine.
0: So Steve Hackett and Kansas and Big Big Train and Asia are going to be on a boat together next April.
1: That'll be fun city.
0: It's called Cruise to the Edge.
1: Cruise to the Edge.
0: And some of these names is like I was looking at the names. They're really amazing. Pendragon, the Deer Hunter, Neil Morse, and the Resonance, Caligula's Horse, Temek, Crownlands, Lunatic Soul, Moon Safari, Rendezvous Point, Osric Tentacles, Cheetos Magazine, Mike Keneally and the Beer for Dolphins.
1: Beer for Dolphins.
0: Gazpacho, Haunt the Woods, a Spock's Beard. Yeah, all those.
1: That would be a trip you would never forget.
0: Oh, my goodness. I don't know any of their stuff, but like they're no. I didn't tune up my sitar. You know, like what could happen? No. Anything can happen.
1: Peace and love.
0: Oh my God, it could be anything.
1: The Love Boat.
0: So, we'll get to

0: I'm going to play a little bit of Steve Morse.
1: Yes.
0: As he was leaving the dregs, he was before Kansas, I think, and then he was with Deep Purple.
1: Yes.
0: He replaced Ritchie Blackmore. So this one I thought would be kind of a nice little Steve Morse to honor that photograph, that charming photograph you have with Steve Morse.
1: Absolutely.
0: And I this is what we need to do. So this is Steve in all his playing glory. And so he consciously avoids the use of hammer-ons and pull-offs.
1: Absolutely.
0: He contends these works were attributed to Alvin Lee, Jimi Hendrix, and Jimmy Page. For faster and more technical music, it's better to pick all the notes, he says. Oh, here's the song. The change of technique was inspired by Led Zeppelin's communication breakdown, especially the guitar solos. One of his friends had a guitar magazine and showed him an article about the band, and he said, look, Page practices 9 hours a day, and he picks every note.
1: Great gosh.
0: And so Steve Morse, young Steve Morse, says, I think I'm going to go after that. Kind of neat.
1: Well, absolutely.
0: I like to hear why people play when good players play what they can and why. I'm fascinated with that.
1: Good players and why.
0: Yes. And you're a good player.
1: Oh, well.
0: You certainly act like you know what you're doing. And
1: who's to say?
0: Saturday in the park, right?
1: That's right. Band in the park.
0: Band in the park.
1: Band in the park.
0: Band in the park.
1: Saturday.
0: In the park. All right, Napa, California today, 82 and sunny. Limerick, Ireland today, 64, partly cloudy. Nome, Alaska, 55 and cloudy. Tybee Island, 86, mostly sunny.
1: Ooh.
0: Molokai, 40% chance of rain with 77 degrees today. Timbuktu, 101 with a chance of rain. That never rains in Southern California nor
1: Southern California.
0: Timbuktu. And Lahti, Finland would be 71 chance of storms.
1: Nice.
0: Machu Picchu, 79.
1: Machu Picchu.
0: Man, it's hot up there in the top of them mountains.
1: I'm gonna believe it.
0: Copley, Ohio, the bucolic masterpiece that's in northeastern Ohio at 1,004 feet on the altimeter, 82 degrees, mostly cloudy. The greater Wyoming, Ohio area, including Blue Ash and Finneytown, would be 87 and partly cloudy. The greater Hungry Hollow, Pennsylvania area, including Kiske Area High School in Leechburg, would be 85 and sunny. The greater Perkiomenville, Lower Salford Township in Harleysville, Pennsylvania area, it would be 85 degrees and sunny today. The greater Feltonville, North Carolina area, including Apex and Friendship, 88 and sunny. Boy, it's hot everywhere. But not in Anak, Great Britain. It's 67 with a chance of rain in Anak. And I got back from Scotland.
1: Yes,
0: you know, and that
1: yes.
0: was... I had to buy a wool hat the first day.
1: No kidding.
0: My ears were so cold. I was getting ready to tee off, and they were throwing liquor at you on the first tee.
1: Right.
0: So
1: right.
0: It's a good luck warning, you know. hang
1: right.
0: on to your shirts. And I was cold, and my nephew comes out of the clubhouse with a wool hat on.
1: Yes.
0: And it had the little ball, the beanie. It's a Scottish beanie kind
1: yes.
0: of, but it was a full, like, it was a stout hat.
1: I
0: got to get one of them.
1: Yeah.
0: Best thing I ever did. And then 2 days later, it was like Rob Roy. It was just perfect.
1: No kidding.
0: It was 75 yes. and sunny and just beautiful.
1: And you've got the hat to prove it.
0: Oh, I have the hat. Oh, I'm going to keep that hat a long time.
1: Yes.
0: I'll be able to wear it like 2 days a year.
1: Right.
0: So,
1: you fit it in a box at the Colossi.
0: That's right. it's right above the coffee.
1: Your box of scarves.
0: It's delightful when it's cool here, but it just doesn't get cool very much and very hard. So, you know, that's why I moved here.
1: Absolutely. Thank you, Lordy.
0: How do you like this? This is The Aviator from Steve Morse.
1: This is very nice. Very nice, Mr. Steve Morse.
0: He probably was doing that on this mobile truck thing just outside and when you met him.
1: Yeah, yeah.
0: He put his Coke down, played The Aviator, and then smiled with you and your wife.
1: I looked at my wife and said, hey, that's Steve Morse.
0: What a charming young man he is.
1: May we take a picture with you, please, sir?
0: Paul McCartney doesn't do that anymore.
1: No.
0: Because people sell his pictures.
1: Oh, really?
0: I think that's the reason why he goes, like, it's not going to change your life, and I'm kind of done with that. And don't be mad.
1: Yeah.
0: But I've done a billion of them.
1: Yeah, that's right.
0: And they're all on eBay.
1: It happened once before.
0: What's the next line?

0: it happen?
1: When you came through my door, no reply.
0: No reply. Yes. Yes. Yes. Yes. All right. So, Todd Rundgren. You saw him.
1: Yes.
0: And I need to hear more about this.
1: I saw him at the Charleston Music Hall and his Damned If I Do tour. And the amazing part about it was he was just absolutely on it. And he had a great band. And they did a fantastic job. And the irony of it was that everybody there must have been 65 plus, and his fan base was as loyal. They were just all over him and loving every minute of it, and they sang every song and played, and he played some heavy metal. Let me tell you, he played Hello, It's Me, of course.
0: Right,
1: which everybody loved, but then again, he played Black Mariah,
0: mm-hmm.
1: and it was a heavy-duty concert. And he did a good job, and he was all over it. So I have my hat's off to him. He was he's up there, and he's on it.
0: It's his Utopia albums could get real heavy.
1: Oh man,
0: he likes loud stuff.
1: Utopia.
0: And I heard I love this little clip that was when let me think. Jim Steinman was a producer for Meatloaf, Bat Out of Hell, as I remember.
1: Right.
0: And so they're trying to put together. The song Bat Out of Hell, because it was the lead cut and it was the name of the album. It's got to be right.
1: Yes.
0: The assistant producer was Todd Rundgren.
1: Oh, no kidding.
0: Yeah, and he sat there, and Steinman came in, and they go, there's something missing here. And it was like a bat out of hell, and then right before then, there's a big lead up. And there were like 4-8 bars where something had to happen.
1: Mm-hmm.
0: And then Rundgren says, give me a guitar.
1: Yeah.
0: And they go, oh, my God, what? And he goes, plug me in. I'm going over to the studio. I mean, because he's on the other side of the glass.
1: Right.
0: And he said, you mean like this?
1: Yeah.
0: He played it once. Yes. And they taped it, and it's on the album.
1: Absolutely.
0: So he made it sound like a motorcycle.
1: He's a great guitar player.
0: Because he knew it was like an escape, like a Springsteenian escape vehicle. And you had to be on a vehicle. And he goes, and it kind of shaped the front album cover. Remember they're on the chopper?
1: That's right.
0: It's because of that one thing. He goes, give me a guitar.
1: Yeah.
0: And it was Rundgren. He goes, and like a bat out of hell. That's it. And so it was Rundgren that made that song. And I swear that helped launch the Meatloaf's
1: career.
0: Oh my goodness, yes.
1: Springsteenian.
0: So let's do a little Todd.
1: Please.
0: Oh yes. Okay, so let's see. Now this is the first cut. I have a better shot at cueing this up. All right, let's see. All I have to do is hit the button. It'll cue up here sooner or later. There we go. All right, be right back.

0: Not bad, not bad, not bad.
1: Very nice, Mr. Lundgren.
0: So I got time to clear out with a little bit of Mavis Staples.
1: Please, thank you.
0: Doing something from the band. And Hansard's in the background. We talked about Glenn. But there ain't no doubt that's Mavis Staples.
2: Half best day.
0: Oh my God, what a great voice, man. What a great voice. So we did a lot of here. Todd Rundgren kind of fascinates me.
1: Yes.
0: And
1: what a career he has had.
0: Yeah, no doubt. He was huge in Cleveland.
1: Really?
0: Yeah. There's a lot of groupies in Cleveland. So there was a place called the Agora where he would come every year, and it was the tough ticket in town to get. Mm-hmm. And Cleveland appreciates that kind of music. Their big Rush in Cleveland was very big.
1: Absolutely.
0: Early on. So. Yeah, I'm familiar with a lot of Todd, and there was a lot of girls in my high school that would have, like, Todd sweaters and Todd shirts.
1: Oh, no kidding.
0: Yeah, and it wouldn't say Rundgren, it would just say Todd. It's like, if you have to ask, you're an idiot. And so I'm like, who's Todd? You just do it once, and then you go, okay, I'm stupid, you're smart. And then I, you know, his catalog is, his breadth is, you know, heavy metal to Tender, like, what's it, the Hermit of Mink Hollow?
1: Yes.
0: And he did that all himself. He played every instrument.
1: He did. And of course, it's me.
0: Oh, yeah. Oh, great stuff,
1: great
0: man.
1: Great stuff.
0: My daughter is in Charleston. She goes, Dad, you want to come up? But it was in the middle of the week. This is when you went.
1: Mm-hmm.
0: It's when you blew me off on Friday because you had to see him up there.
1: Gotta go
0: right now. So, what are you going to do this weekend? Anything?
1: I'm going to garden, of course. We're a gardening family, so we'll be gardening in the backyard.
0: Do you have is your little Quonset hut still up?
1: No, we took those down. They have some, the garden survived the winter, and now we're in the hot.
0: Okay.
1: Summertime.
0: I didn't know if you did that to keep them out of the heat.
1: Yes, that's a good idea, though.
0: Because, like, the direct sun is, like, so brutal.
1: It is. We water every day.
0: Oh, yeah.
1: And a water bill will prove it.
0: When are you going to have, bring some fresh vegetables in for me to see? I mean, like, my friend was growing some summer lettuce.
1: Yes.
0: And it's fantastic.
1: Yes.
0: It's so much better than what you can get. It's really something.
1: We have tomatoes on the vine.
0: And I didn't know that they were pronounced that way. Thank you. So much thank you. All right, so we're going to let this play out, and have a good weekend and happy gardening.
1: Thank you so much. You too.
0: Please and thank you, and gals and pals. Oh, next week it's going to be the other, whatever we decided it is.
1: By law.
0: By law, yes. Decree. See ya.

0: Hello and welcome to Background Briefing, available 24/7 at backgroundbriefing.org. I'm Ian Masters, and today we'll examine a number of stories and issues in the news. We'll begin with Saudi Arabia's angry and incensed leadership escalating their attacks on the Houthis and Yemen following strikes by the Houthis on Saudi tankers in the Red Sea and strikes by Iranian proxies on Abqaiq, the huge Saudi oil refining and distribution complex. Joining us is Juan Cole, a professor of modern Middle Eastern and South Asian history at the University of Michigan. He's also the author of the blog Informed Comment at juancole.com and the author of Muhammad, Prophet of Peace Amid the Clash of Empires, and most recently, Gaza Yet Stands. We'll discuss his latest articles at Informed Comment, New War on Saudi Refineries by Iran Allies, and Houthis Aim for Red Sea Tolls May Have Hit Ship in Egypt. Then we'll look into similarities between Stalin's show trials and yesterday's unseemly grilling of Dr. Anthony Fauci by Republican junkyard dogs, most notably the Senate's village idiot, Tommy Tuberville, the fan of January 6 insurrectionist Josh Hawley, and Bernie Moreno, the car dealer who used the F-word in denouncing an 85-year-old civil servant who dedicated his career to healing the sick and saving lives. Joining us to discuss how low the most exclusive club in the world has sunk is Larry Tai, a prize-winning journalist formerly at the Boston Globe and a Nieman Fellow at Harvard University. He's the author of the New York Times bestseller Satchel, as well as The Father of Spin, Homelands, and Rising from the Rails. And his latest book is Demagogue, The Life and Long Shadow of Senator Joe McCarthy. Then finally, we'll assess whether the Republicans can pull off a new Red Scare and speak with Clay Risen, a reporter and editor at the New York Times and the author of The Crowded Hour, Theodore Roosevelt, The Rough Riders, and The Dawn of the American Century, a finalist for the Gilda Lehrman Prize in Military History. A member of the Society of American Historians, he's also the author of two other acclaimed books on American history, A Nation on Fire and The Bill of the Century. And we will discuss his latest book, Red Scare, Blacklists, McCarthyism, and the Making of Modern America. And before we begin, for over a decade we have warned that Trump is both a criminal and likely a traitor, not to mention he's mentally unstable, egomaniacal, woefully ignorant, wildly incompetent, insatiably greedy, and spectacularly corrupt. Now it should be clear to all that Trump is doing everything he can to rig the next election and end American democracy as we know it. During these critical months, weeks, and days before the November elections, Background Briefing will intensify its investigations to expose MAGA chicanery, criminality, and cruelty while exploring strategies and popular movements to ensure a massive turnout to remove our corrupt autocrat, as the Hungarian people showed us by getting rid of Trump's buddy Orban in a landslide. To help sustain us as we increase our staff to cover this critical moment, you can make a tax-deductible donation to our nonprofit foundation, the Public Truth Media Foundation, at publictruthmedia.org or at backgroundbriefing.org/donate. And thank you. And joining us now is Juan Cole, professor of modern Middle Eastern and South Asian history at the University of Michigan. His latest articles at Informed Comment include New War on Saudi Refineries by Iran Allies and Houthis Aim for Red Sea Tolls May Have Hit Ship in Egypt. Welcome to Background Briefing, Juan Cole.
1: Thank you, Ian.
0: So, Juan, it looks as if the Houthis have really angered Mohammed bin Salman, and we know that he has a temper. After all, he ordered the beheading and dismemberment of a critic in Turkey, and now he has bombed the main Houthi port of Hodeidah, apparently sending the military in on a ground offensive. He's furious at Iran through its proxies in Iraq, struck Abqaiq, which is the main big Saudi oil refinery. So it looks as though, and then of course this American ship has been struck in a Mediterranean port in Egypt, an LNG ship. So it's pretty clear that this Trump-Netanyahu war on Iran is poised to break out into a wider catastrophe, because once both sides go after each other's oil facilities, then it's a catastrophe for the world and the global economy. So how much on the brink are we, Juan?
1: Well, the situation with regard to diesel and gasoline is dire. The way we've gotten through this crisis so far is that the United States, China, and Europe have drawn down their strategic reserves, both state reserves and the reserves held by private companies. But you can only do that for so long. And we are now at historic lows in those reserves. And because of the resumption of hostilities, the Strait of Hormuz is still basically closed. And now the Houthis are the Helpers of God militia, which controls 80% of the Yemeni population, I think has decided to take advantage of the straits, so to speak, of in which the Saudis find themselves, to put more pressure on the Saudi government by closing the Red Sea routes for Saudi petroleum, which can't go out of the Strait of Hormuz anymore, but can go through the Bab el-Mandeb from the Red Sea into the Indian Ocean.
0: Right, they're otherwise known as the Gates of Grief. But as you pointed out, Juan, in your article, Houthis' aim for Red Sea tolls may have hit ship in Egypt, that last time around when the Houthis tried to close those straits and went after various ships, shipping companies paid about $180 million a month in protection money. My understanding is that the Saudis were paying protection money to the Houthis, and they broke that deal, and I assume they broke that deal because the Iranians more or less told them to. I've talked to a lot of analysts on Yemen over the years, and many have said, oh, no, the Houthis aren't really that connected to Iran. They don't take orders from Tehran. But it sure looks like they do.
1: Well, I think taking orders is too strong. They're allies, and they see common interests. But as I said, I think the Saudis are in a difficult position right now because most of their exports of petroleum, on which their economy completely depends, I mean, it was like 70-80% of the Saudi economy is its oil exports and petrochemicals and so forth. Those are not going out through the Strait of Hormuz, and they have a pipeline to the west. That ends up in Yanbu on the Red Sea coast. So they had a capacity of about 3.5 million barrels a day through that pipeline before the war. It can do 7 million barrels a day, and so they've started sending extra petroleum through that pipeline to make up a little bit of the losses that they have had in the Persian Gulf. But if the Houthis make it difficult or impossible to export petroleum through the Red Sea, then the Saudis are completely cut off, and their economy will collapse. So the Houthis are doing this not because Iran told them to, I don't think, but because they think they can extract concessions from the Saudis, and they can hurt the United States, which has bombed them quite a lot and would like to see them overthrown as well.
0: Well, on Wednesday, Saudi's defense minister, Prince Salman, had an urgent meeting with Trump and J.D. Vance in the Oval Office. And apparently the Saudis are trying to get a coalition together of European Navy ships to police the Red Sea choke point that the Houthis control. They've already got Turkey, Pakistan, Egypt, Sudan, and Djibouti to sign on to this deal. So when you say the Saudis are vulnerable, how much can they form an international coalition to make the Houthis vulnerable?
1: Well, the Houthis are difficult to dislodge. I mean, the Saudis launched a campaign against them in 2015. That war went on for 7 years. The Houthis still control 80% of the Yemeni population. And they're hard scrabble, you know, they're good old boys from the rural north, and they have their own base in the Zaidi community in Yemen, but they've also made advantageous deals with other tribes. So the Saudis have not been able to get rid of the Houthis or even to substantially weaken them. And the Houthis did, when the Israeli genocide against Gaza began in 2023, the Houthis closed the Red Sea at that time by targeting shipping on the open seas. And at that time, also in 2023, 2024, the Saudis and the United States attempted to create a naval alliance that would keep the Red Sea open. Not very many people, not very many countries signed on to that naval alliance, and it was completely ineffectual. And the problem, Ian, is we've entered a stage now of drone warfare. And I think the great naval powers are confused about what to do about it. I've heard admirals, you know, talking about how they're capable of protecting their ships with anti-missile missiles, with interceptors. And to some extent, that may be true. But they're not able to protect a big body of water like the Red Sea or the Persian Gulf. They can't protect all the ships that are on it. They can't protect the littoral countries. So this idea of a naval force to take on the Houthis doesn't make any sense. The Houthis are not a naval force. They're not doing this with the Navy. They're doing it with drones. And so you'd need interceptors. And there's an inequity in the military configuration here, because the Houthis and the Iranians can fire these little drones. They're like Volkswagens, you know, they cost $30,000. They're cheap, but they're effective. They're long distance. They're fairly accurate. And the interceptors for them are $1.5 million a piece. And the United States seems to have used up at least half of all the interceptors it has. And you can't dedicate all of them to protecting the Red Sea. You have to protect U.S. allies in East Asia, South Korea, Taiwan, and so forth. So the U.S. is at the moment, you know, losing an asymmetrical war. And the idea that the Saudis can win this asymmetrical war when they couldn't for the 7 years that they fought it before, that suddenly now they have a capacity to do it, doesn't make any sense, except that the Saudis are desperate. And I think that they could, you know, make an attempt to hurt the Houthis in Yemen militarily, but the likelihood of victory seems to be low.
0: Well, it didn't work last time, that's for sure. And it didn't work for the Egyptians back in the 1960s. But the last time around, when the Houthis were going after ships in that choke point, and there was an international coalition of warships trying to protect ships, the Iranians had intelligence vessels there telling the Houthis which ships to target. This time around, they've targeted Saudi tankers, which started this whole tit-for-tat striking war back and forth between the Houthis and Saudis, which is obviously going to escalate. So where do they get their intelligence from, the Houthis? How do they know which ships to strike?
1: Well, Ian, I am not a signals intelligence guy, so I can't tell you the technicalities of how exactly the Houthis and the Iranians are doing this. All I can say is that, I mean, it just seems to be radar, and it doesn't seem to be very complicated, and the U.S. hasn't managed to knock it out. And, you know, the big shipping companies, there are about six who handle these enormous container ships, and there are also, of course, the oil and gas tankers. Most of them, the last time the Houthis did this, just went around the coast of West Africa between Asia and Europe and avoided the Red Sea. And I think we'll see more of that just because, you know, you have this big investment of billions of dollars in these ships. And a little drone could set them on fire or sink them. You don't want to take that chance. So it's, in some ways, just the Houthis announcing that they're going to behave in this way is enough to seriously disrupt the Red Sea trade. And that's what the Saudis and the others have to be afraid of.
0: Well, you can take the biggest tankers, which take 2 million barrels down the Red Sea to the Asian markets, but you can't take them through the Suez Canal. You can only take the million barrel tankers, which are super tankers, but there's a super tanker and there's a super, super tanker. But then now these tankers have to go, not the biggest ones, but the smaller ones, the million barrel ones, go through the Suez, through the Mediterranean, down the west coast of Africa, around Cape Town, and then back up the Indian Ocean to the Asian market. So it's a much longer haul. So I was noted that after Netanyahu had his meeting in the White House with Trump on Tuesday, he said that he was asked about, you know, this war and the extent to which it's had a terrible impact on the energy market, and how would you ever deal with the Iranians over the Straits of Hormuz because they have all the cards. And Netanyahu said, well, that's not going to last very long. They're going to change all of the oil pipelines now out of the Gulf, and they're all going to come through. He actually said they're going to come through Israel. So what are the workarounds? Are they practical?
1: Well, yeah, you can export the oil and gas through pipelines, and that's been done for a very long time. In fact, you know, the U.S. invaded Lebanon in 1958 over the possibility that the radical government that had come to power in Iraq might disrupt plans for a pipeline and to the Mediterranean. So that's not a new idea. But Ian, drones can hit pipelines too. I don't understand this thinking that, well, you don't go through the Gulf, you can have pipelines instead, and those are safe. The Iraqi insurgents during the Iraq War very frequently took out the pipeline that went from Kirkuk to Ceyhan in Turkey, and so it wasn't flowing a lot of the time because of sabotage. So I don't understand that way of thinking. I think it's just, you know, Netanyahu has gotten the whole world into a big problem. I mean, this is an energy crisis. It's felt in the United States to some extent, but for a lot of countries, it's a big energy crisis because they were heavily dependent on the kind of petroleum that was refined in the Gulf. Israel has to have talking points to say, well, why did you do this to us? You know, the Koreans and others have scolded Netanyahu for all this, and it's made Israel even more of a black sheep in the world community than it was to begin with. So, of course, he's going to say things, well, we'll need this workaround. The other thing about the pipelines is it would take 5 years to make them. And then they're just as vulnerable as the sea routes, and they're more expensive. That whole line of talking doesn't solve the problem. And the problem is that the world is dependent on fossil fuels. Fossil fuels are highly vulnerable to disruption by war and by tactics, which Iran is demonstrating. And the actual way to get out of this crisis is to move very quickly towards the electrification of transport. I drive an electric car. I don't care what the price of gasoline is, and I've got solar panels on my roof, and I fuel it from those. So, you know, China understands this and is moving very rapidly to electrify its economy, and therefore, you know, has not suffered as badly from this crisis as a lot of countries have. So that's the solution. It's not pipelines are just as vulnerable as sea routes.
0: But just in closing, in the last minute, one, the people who are not suffering from this crisis, the people who are making out like bandits, are the big oil companies.
1: Well, they are, of course, because of the high prices. But it's also, you know, if you think about the long-term future of this industry, Ian, this is not good news, because what it means is that fossil fuels are very volatile, very vulnerable, and who wants to plan out their economy? If you're Kenya or you're India, are you really going to look out 50 years and say, oh, ExxonMobil will take care of me? That's just not the case anymore. It's very obvious that this industry is in deep trouble, and the world is going to move to green energy really quickly.
0: Yeah, well, you've got to get Trump out of the way before that happens. So I thank you for joining us, Juan. I appreciate it.
1: Thank you, Ian.
0: And again, I've been speaking with Juan Cole, who is a professor of modern Middle Eastern and South Asian history at the University of Michigan. He's the author of the blog Informed Comment at juancole.com and the author of Muhammad, Prophet of Peace Amid the Clash of Empires, and most recently, Gaza Yet Stands. His latest articles at Informed Comment include New War on Saudi Refineries by Iran Allies and Houthi's Aim for Red Sea Tolls May Have Hit Ship in Egypt. We're going to take a brief station break, back looking into the similarities between Stalin's show trials and yesterday's unseemly grilling of Dr. Anthony Fauci by Republican junkyard dogs, showing how low the Senate, the most exclusive club in the world, has sunk.

0: Welcome back. I'm Ian Masters, and this is Background Briefing, available 24/7 at backgroundbriefing.org. And joining us now is Larry Tye, a prize-winning journalist formerly at the Boston Globe and a Nieman Fellow at Harvard University. He's the author of the New York Times bestseller Satchel, as well as the father of Spin, Homelands, and Rising from the Rails. His latest book is Demagogue, The Life and Long Shadow of Senator Joe McCarthy. Welcome to Background Briefing, Larry Tye.
1: Great to be with you.
0: Well, thanks for joining us, Larry. And yesterday, watching the grilling of Dr. Fauci before the Senate Homeland Security Committee chaired by Senator Rand Paul, who Fauci accused of having an obsession about getting him, and it did turn into a show trial, I thought the behavior of the Republican senators was so appalling. It's often been said, Larry, that the United States Senate is the most exclusive club in the world. Well, boy, did they lower the tone of this august body. The outrageous gutter sniping from the senators Marino and Tuberville were just disgusting. So I guess on two levels, I found it appalling. One, the kind of junkyard dog questions coming from these yapping senators, as well as the kind of Red Scare feel it had about the ghost of Joe McCarthy, or in the case of your book, the shadow of Joe McCarthy.
1: Great. So I would only disagree with you in one place, and you said they lowered the tone, and I would say they actually brought us back to the tone of low blow Joe McCarthy that the Senate has hit in the past. And I think that I thought we had gotten beyond that kind of a tone. In 1953, in just 1 year, 71 witnesses who went before McCarthy's subcommittee basically availed themselves of their Fifth Amendment rights, to the point where McCarthy had a ready retort with them. He called them Fifth Amendment communists, and he would try to get them fired, and he oftentimes did.
0: Well, Dr. Fauci, of course, was forced to use the Fifth Amendment 111 times. On the one hand, it seemed to frustrate the Republicans, but on the other hand, Rand Paul is now saying that they may be able to prosecute him again because his amnesty or his pardon from President Biden, apparently they think they might have a workaround. The legal scholars have differing opinions on this. What's your sense, Larry?
1: So my sense is that the senators are refusing to see the irony in saying that innocent people don't need the Fifth Amendment. There are two ironies, actually. One is that an innocent person is precisely whom most jurists believe the Fifth Amendment was crafted to protect. And the other is that in the case of Joe McCarthy, he himself perpetually hid behind his Senate immunity in a way that is reminiscent today of the way President Trump hides behind the immunity the Supreme Court has given him. And the idea of lawmakers, you know, sitting there when they know their speech is automatically protected when they are in the U.S. Senate, chastising somebody else, condemning somebody else for using this protection, just seems to me not just ironic, but hypocritical.
0: Well, speaking of hypocrisy, it turns out that Stephen Miller and his wife, Katie, particularly Katie, was very friendly to Dr. Fauci. And in the diary that Rand Paul released, there's lots of exchanges between them, and Fauci is actually giving her medical advice since she was pregnant at the time. And she obviously was very fond of him. But now that hasn't stopped Stephen Miller from calling for Dr. Fauci's head.
1: So it also just seems to me, Dr. Fauci is 85 years old. And the idea that somebody who, as a former health reporter I know, was a hero, not just in the COVID era, but in the era of AIDS, when I was a young cub medical reporter, and he was the go-to guy for the world in terms of trying to understand what AIDS was all about. The idea that this guy at age 85, who ought to be celebrated as a national hero, is being demeaned, and that a senator from Kentucky is trying to put him behind bars, seems to me as a travesty of justice, as well as a farce in terms of what the Senate proceeding looked like yesterday.
0: So can you put this in the broader context then, Larry Tye, that this is the age of Trump, this is MAGA?
1: So this is the age of Trump, this is MAGA, and this is a revisiting of one of our most disgraceful eras from our past, which is the era of Joe McCarthy. And I think it's not accidental. I think that Joe McCarthy's protege was a young, aggressive lawyer from New York named Roy Cohn. And half a century later, Roy Cohn was Donald Trump's mentor. So we have a flesh and blood through line from all of this, from the worst of our past in the 1950s to today. And sadly, it has now targeted Anthony Fauci. And he said things in his diary that he never intended to be made public. And sure, he showed some vanity, but a guy who was out there on a daily basis for half a century rescuing America from infectious disease, it is not surprising that when everybody was toasting him, which they were doing in the early days of COVID, that he would show a little vanity, and that suddenly became a basis to put this guy behind bars. It's just a stretch of logic that defies logic.
0: Well, I'm not even sure, Larry, that it was vanity so much as he was just sort of puzzled. He's flattered. He's trying to process the idea that suddenly all these celebrities are calling him up and Barbara Streisand wants to be his best friend.
1: So that is definitely true. Vanity may be too harsh a judgment, but whatever it is, he did seem delighted by the idea that he was the toast of the town and he deserved to be. And it's just another irony in all of this is one of the things that a libertarian like Rand Paul is supposed to stand for is protection of civil liberties against government encroachment. And he is guilty of precisely that. And it strikes me as odd and sad that you have a libertarian going after the civil liberties and the constitutional protections of somebody like Tony Fauci.
0: Well, apparently, Trump is a little uncertain about RFK Jr. There's some rumors that he may even be considering firing him, not because the guy's been a catastrophe for public health and is a dangerous, egotistical, completely disgraceful person who's trading on his family name, which he's been busily destroying. And his cousin, Jack Kennedy's daughter, Caroline, she, before his Senate confirmation, she sent both a video and a letter to all the senators saying what a disaster he is, what a terrible person he is, how he's responsible for the death of his own brother, getting him hooked on heroin, just really laying out just an absolutely devastating case against this guy. But Trump nevertheless goes ahead and makes him the head of second most powerful agency in the U.S. government. And he then sets about, and Trump says, go at it. And he sets about to destroy as much as he can. But apparently that's not enough for Trump. He thinks that Bobby Kennedy Jr. is not crazy enough. And he's thinking of replacing him with Dr. Oz because he's apparently not able to pursue this ridiculous conspiracy theory that vaccines cause autism.
1: Yes. So I think that we're in an era when nothing is surprising and an era that is eerily familiar to me, having spent several years deep into the Joe McCarthy mindset. And the McCarthy, of course, only rose to senator. On the other hand, Joe McCarthy was at the height of his reign the second most popular figure in America, trailing only our war hero, President Dwight Eisenhower. And McCarthy had popularity numbers through most of his Senate run that dwarfed those of Donald Trump.
0: But Eisenhower, for example, privately at the time, particularly when McCarthy went after General George Marshall, who was Eisenhower's boss during World War II. He was his superior officer. And Eisenhower had incredible admiration for General Marshall, as did everybody. And he said that McCarthy is not fit to shine George Marshall's shoes. But he didn't really go after him, did he? He let him run amok. He wasn't a profile encouraged, Eisenhower.
1: So you're exactly right. And this, to me, was one of the most shameful episodes of Eisenhower's reign as president, that Eisenhower had a speech when he was campaigning for president. He had a speech in his hand that he had planned to read, attacking Joe McCarthy for going after Marshall and for a series of other abuses of power. And McCarthy told Eisenhower that if he were to deliver that speech, that McCarthy would try to keep the Wisconsin delegation from endorsing Eisenhower at the convention. It turned out Eisenhower could have easily gotten the nomination without Wisconsin, and it's unclear if McCarthy could have controlled that delegation. But Eisenhower waited. Eisenhower said at some point, Joe McCarthy will do himself in. And he waited for him to get to that moment. And that moment, he decided, wasn't going after George Marshall. It was attacking more generally the U.S. Army. And it became the famous Army-McCarthy hearings. So on the one hand, Eisenhower's legacy is having brought down Joe McCarthy. And on the other hand, he waited far too long. And during that time, Eisenhower watched McCarthy destroy far too many lives. And I think it was partly Eisenhower's strategic planning that he was much too cautious. And I think it was set a bad model. There is, by the way, one of the few heroes or heroines from that era was a famous senator from the state of Maine who went after Joe McCarthy at the height of his power. And that was a senator named Margaret Chase Smith. She promulgated what she called her Declaration of Conscience. She got a handful of other senators to sign on, and Joe McCarthy attacked her and sort of ruined her life as a senator after that. And it is interesting, there's a senator from Maine today named Susan Collins who proclaims that because of this Declaration of Conscience and what she did in standing up to Joe McCarthy, as among other things, that she looks to Margaret Chase Smith as her role model. And your listeners can decide whether she's lived up to that standard or not in terms of taking on Donald Trump.
0: Right. Well, just in closing, Trump said a while back, actually, in his first term, when he was frustrated with his first AG Sessions, he said, "Where's my Roy Cohn?" So he's found his Roy Cohn in Todd Blanche, but now...
1: So he has, but what I think he was saying, it would have been too politically incorrect for even Donald Trump to have said, "Where is my Joe McCarthy?" Roy Cohn was the middleman. It was really Joe McCarthy that I think Donald Trump was saying, "Where is somebody who's a blood and guts, hard-nosed, take no prisoners guy like McCarthy that Donald Trump was searching for?"
0: Well, but Roy Cohn represented the mob, and he taught Trump to be a mob boss and to have absolute disgust for the law. And that's why Trump gets away with so much, because people don't expect him, because he thinks and acts like a criminal. I mean, who would have thought that he would have organized a coup attempt against the United States Constitution and the Capitol itself? I mean, this guy is so successful because he acts and thinks like a criminal and pushes the envelope in ways that people aren't prepared to deal with.
1: Yes, and maybe self-serving to me, the only, again, change that I would make in what you just said is that I think he thinks and acts like Joe McCarthy. And Joe McCarthy basically had no limits. He would do anything to get what he wanted. And what he ultimately wanted was just to have Joe McCarthy's name everywhere. I think he had no, he was amoral. He had no particular political goals. They shifted by the minute. And I think that is, again, what we're seeing today.
0: Right. Well, he was a depraved alcoholic, and that eventually brought him down. Trump, unfortunately, his only virtue is that he doesn't drink.
1: Right. So that's interesting you say the alcoholic, because one of the things, my book had the benefit of Joe McCarthy's daughter agreeing to let me see all of his personal and professional papers that had been under lock and key. And those were incredibly revealing about what he was thinking. But the other thing that I got released and that the world saw for the first time was Joe McCarthy's medical records. And from Bethesda Naval Hospital, when he was dying, the world was told that he had died from hepatitis. What he had actually died from was drinking too much. He had such acute alcohol poisoning, and that led to basically the shutdown of all of his systems. And that is the tragic end of Joe McCarthy, that he was drinking a quart of alcohol a day by the end of his life, and that killed him.
0: Well, that says a lot. And I thank you very much for joining us here today, Larry Tye.
1: Great to be with you.
0: And again, I've been speaking with Larry Tye, who's a prize-winning journalist formerly at the Boston Globe and a Nieman Fellow at Harvard University. He's the author of the New York Times bestseller Satchel, as well as The Father of Spin, Homelands, and Rising from the Rails. And his latest book is Demagogue, The Life and Long Shadow of Senator Joe McCarthy. So we're off here at 6 p.m. Eastern today, Larry. We'll shoot you a link and feel free to distribute it.
1: Thank you.
0: All the best. Thanks.
1: Bye-bye.
0: Bye. Okay, Graham, I'm downloading. We're going to take a brief station break and back assessing whether the Republicans can pull off a new Red Scare.
2: Bubble. Joe, bubble. Come here a minute. Bubble. I got a red hot tip for you, Joe. Bubble. See that guy with the red suspenders? Bubble.

0: Welcome back. This is Ian Masters, and this is Background Briefing, available 24/7 at backgroundbriefing.org. And joining us now is Clay Risen, a reporter and editor at The New York Times and the author of The Crowded Hour, Theodore Roosevelt, The Rough Riders, and The Dawn of the American Century, a finalist for the Gilda Lehrman Prize in Military History, a member of the Society of American Historians. He's also the author of two other acclaimed books on American history, A Nation on Fire and The Bill of the Century. And his latest book is Red Scare, Blacklists, McCarthyism, and the Making of Modern America. Welcome to Background Briefing, Clay.
1: Thanks for having me.
0: Well, thanks for joining us, Clay. And then yesterday, before the Ninth Senate Homeland Security Committee, chaired by Rand Paul, I don't know whether you saw all of it, but I watched quite a bit of it. And I must say it was really upsetting to see an 85-year-old man who has done nothing but serve this country to heal people and to make people better. And he had a big role in saving millions of lives during the COVID pandemic, particularly with pushing through at record-breaking speed a vaccine that saved millions of lives. Here he is being bullied and hectored and humiliated by these senators like Tommy Tuberville, you know, football coach, Josh Hawley, the guy that saluted the January 6th insurrectionists, and Bernie Marino, who card dealer who dropped the F-bomb. So I must say, I was looking around for the modern-day equivalent of Joseph Welch, who stood up to McCarthy and said, "Have you no sense of decency, sir? At long last, have you left no sense of decency?" But alas, nobody did step up. I mean, the Democrats were obviously critical of the Republicans. But in general, what does it say, Clay? Does this mean that the United States Senate, the most exclusive club in the world, has become magnified and is just simply a shadow of itself?
1: I think I agree with you. It was very disheartening to see because, you know, whatever, if you agree with what Dr. Fauci did, the decisions he made, he does deserve a certain degree of deference, I think, which is something that the Senate and in American politics used to give, sort of the benefit of the doubt that people who did dedicate their lives to public service were doing it with good intentions. And, you know, it's funny. I mean, I know we want to talk about the Red Scare, but it did come to mind a lot because that was a time when people didn't do that, when good intentions were not assumed. And here we see it again. I think this time, though, one of the differences is that, you know, they're playing to a very particular audience. So much of what they were doing was trying to play to people for whom the COVID period in American history remains red meat and Fauci remains an enemy. You know, this is not the first time that people on the right have made him into a punching bag. And I'm sure that he has heard all of this before. But to see it happen live in the Senate was, I think, a new level downward, unfortunately.
0: But in terms of your book, Red Scare, Clay Risen, you point out that during the McCarthy Red Scare, no group suffered as much scrutiny or punishment during the Red Scare as the federal workforce. And isn't Dr. Fauci, and he's a part of the federal workforce, it's already been ravaged by the richest man in the world who and fired and eviscerated so many jobs that they urging of the head of the OMB, Russell Vought, who said he wanted to cause trauma. Well, they certainly did that.
1: Yeah.
0: So there's an inescapable connection there, surely.
1: Oh, of course. No, I think one of the unfortunate, very clear parallels between the era of the Red Scare and what we've seen over the last year and a half, I can't believe it's only been a year and a half, is this demonization of federal workers. You know, again, people for whom, given all the options they had in their lives as lawyers or doctors or accountants,

0: every one of these exposés that you see come out that, you know, unfortunately happen in forums like the Senate, where most Americans are still used to giving deference in their own right, right? Saying, look, if it happens in the Senate, it must be news, it must be worthwhile, because otherwise, why would this august body be doing this? And I think that's one of the real tragedies here, is that you have these people, many of these senators, who do not respect the institution, are not treating it with the deference it deserves, and they're pulling one over on the American public by making it seem like this is legitimate. This is a legitimate line of pursuit.
1: So, Clay, my sister was married to the son of one of the blacklisted Hollywood writers and directors, and I got to meet some of the surviving blacklisted Hollywood 10 and others. And that whole period, of course, I'm broadcasting from Los Angeles, did traumatize the movie community here in Hollywood. But ironically, what ended the power of this House of Un-American Activities Committee to destroy lives of Americans and to violate the First Amendment protections that people have to have political ideas. After all, we pride ourselves on being a democracy, so what's wrong with having pluralism in our politics? But apparently not. But the point is that HUAC was eventually brought down by ridicule when people like Abbie Hoffman and the Yippies were hauled in, and they came dressed in soldiers of the American Revolution or as Viet Cong and made fun of them and turned the tables on these Congress people who were saying, are you not a communist? Hoffman says, are you not a communist? Back at them, you know. So the point I'm trying to make here is that, you know, power is what you give to others. So is there a way to diffuse this current moment where you've got our Secretary of State, Rubio, suggesting that Cuba manipulates all of these prominent Americans like Mamdani and AOC and Amy Goodman and others as fellow travelers? The idea that this failed state where they can't collect the garbage and the lights aren't on is somehow behind this huge new Red Scare is laughable, but I don't know that anybody is making fun of it in the way that the House of Un-American Activities was finally brought down.
0: Yeah, well, I think, you know, unfortunately, one of the lessons of that period was that it took time, you know, and it took, frankly, another generation. You know, Hoffman and Rubin and their fellow, their comrades, so to speak, you know, they were the children of that generation of blacklisted writers. And they were able to just have a little psychological distance. One of the things that defined the Red Scare was just how present and how terrifying it was to a lot of people. Whether or not it was a paper tiger or not, the fact that enough people believed it was gave it power. You know, the blacklist was never an official policy. It was simply an understanding among studios that there were certain writers who, and actors, and producers and best boys and all, everybody that goes into that, there were certain people who were not to be hired. And there were, you would do a background check and you would ask around and say, is this guy okay? Can we hire him? And if the word came back no, then you wouldn't. But it wasn't a list. It wasn't, the blacklist literally did not exist. It only existed because people agreed to it. And so it just took time for that fever to break. And I think it's one of the most, disheartening parts of this story is that while there were a lot of individual people who stood up in Hollywood, in Washington, you mentioned, you know, Joseph Welch, people who resisted, ultimately, it just faded. And I hate to say that that's probably what will happen this time around as well.
1: Well, a lot of politicians rose as a result of hitching their wagon to this paranoia.
0: Yeah.
1: Richard Nixon and Ronald Reagan, who was the head of the Screen Actors Guild at the time of the House of Un-American Activities. So
0: yeah.
1: I don't know whether the politicians that I mentioned that were screaming at Dr. Fauci yesterday are the best examples, but Donald Trump is trying to bring back a Red Scare by suggesting that Democratic Socialists

0: the greatest threat to America.
1: Yeah, I mean, I don't want to sound doom and gloom, because one of the other consequences was, you know, I think a real strengthening of civil liberties in America. The American Civil Liberties Union did not do a great job at its job during the Red Scare, but it learned its lesson. And so by the 1960s, not only the ACLU, but a lot of other civil liberties groups emerged. And I think from that lesson, you know, they understood that actually civil liberties are something that have to be defended aggressively. And as a consequence of that, they were there when Martin Luther King was marching. They were there when when gay rights and women's rights took off. And so these things, you know, not to say that one had to happen for the other to succeed, but I think that you can also see a certain back and forth. And I expect that while it may take time for our current moment to pass, you will see a younger generation of people, as well as older people who, quote unquote, have learned their lesson, you know, who come back with a different model of democracy, a stronger model, stronger commitment to, you know, standing up to people who try to take advantage of the cracks in the system, and that nothing will ever be perfect, but that maybe 10, 15, 20 years from now, we'll look back and say, you know, we're a lot better because of what we learned from what to many people was a pretty dark time.
0: So your book, Clay Risen, Red Scare, Blacklist, McCarthyism, and the Making of Modern America, points out that in many ways the Red Scare was started by President Truman, a Democrat, in March of 1947. He signed an executive order, 9835, establishing a loyalty program to investigate the political sympathies, affiliations, and members of all federal employees. But the bottom line with what happened with the Red Scare was that it was a massive, massive success for the Republicans, because they were in the political wilderness after the Roosevelt, the FDR era. And in 1952, at the heart of McCarthy's influence, Republicans reclaimed not only the White House, but both houses of Congress, which they hadn't done since until George W. Bush. So they got the trifecta. And I think the lesson of history there is that they were able to use the Red Scare to shrink the left on hoisting this notion that if you were a progressive on domestic issues, you were therefore aiding and abetting the Soviet enemy. And it does seem that ever since that period, to some extent, the Democrats have been defensive about, you know, wanting to be just as anti-communist as the other guy. Would you accept that thesis?
1: Oh, yeah, absolutely. And you know, there's a little bit of nuance, I would say. I mean, one of the things that also defined the Red Scare was a split between the center-left and the left. And, I mean, the fighting between those two sides was as vicious as it was between Republicans and Democrats. And, you know, there were, I'd say, to steal a phrase, you know, good people on both sides, so to speak. But ultimately what it did was it demonized the left, even among Democrats, and it caused Democrats to draw a very narrow line where anything beyond it was unacceptable, right? So this really surfaced during the rise of Clinton and the Clinton era, where, you know, there was just certain types of left-wing expression that were not going to be allowed into the party. And it was an adamantly neoliberal centrist party during that period. And, you know, that has broken down. Obviously, we're seeing a lot of success at the polls by people from the left. But we also still see that animosity from the center, which is something that you don't see or you didn't see as much of on the right. From centrist Republicans, obviously, some people did stand up to Trump, but by and large, they welcomed him or accepted him into the party. And, you know, it remains to be seen, how is the Democratic Party going to respond to that same challenge and that same shift, especially when a large part of its base supports moving to the left? What does that mean? I think a lot of people in the center right now and people in charge of the Democratic Party are working with an outdated playbook. And, you know, they're thinking back to the Red Scare. They're thinking back to the Clinton era and saying, well, our training has been resist any entreaties to move to the left or to embrace left-wing candidates. And, you know, I think there's a new playbook, frankly, and how that works out will be, I think, one of the big stories of the next 4 years.
0: Well, it's playing out now, Clay, to the extent to which the Democrats may not pick up the Senate because they have the must-win state of Michigan, where there's a lot of fratricide between a liberal candidate supported by Bernie Sanders and AOC and a centrist Democratic congresswoman.
1: Yeah, I think so. I think that Michigan will be the place to watch. And look, I'm not saying that one side is necessarily right. I think there is a certain, look, we live in a conservative country and we live in an electoral democracy. And those two things mean that what makes sense to a base and what might be true ideologically is not the thing that's going to win a given election. And what works in New York City may not work in Michigan. We all know these lessons. This is how American politics is. It's fractured as much as it is national. And so, but that said, the ground has shifted. And so I really think it'll be interesting. You know, right now, Abdul Saeed is trailing Mike Rogers in the head-to-head setup. If he is the candidate and the election were today, he would lose. Now, there's a lot of time between now and November. A lot of things can change. It'll be really interesting to see what happens. And I think that will be one of the litmus tests because, you know, this is not New York. This is not Denver. This is not a left-leaning place we're talking about in Michigan. And whether enough people out there can be won over to El Saeed's platform, that'll be the test.
0: Well, in a way, this has echoes of what you've written about with Edward R. Murrow being, in a way, the kind of nail in the coffin of McCarthy with his popular broadcast at the time on CBS, See It Now, where he did urge Americans to accept their own culpability in McCarthyism by saying that McCarthy didn't create the situation of fear, he merely exploited it. And then he quoted Shakespeare to drive home his point. The fault, dear Brutus, is not in our stars, but in ourselves. So you just said, Clay, that America's a very conservative country. I think liberals in this country simply can't get their heads around that. You know, I mean, how many times have liberals woken up to find that their president is Richard Nixon, that their president is Ronald Reagan, that their president is George W. Bush, and more nightmarishly, twice they woke up to find that their president is Donald Trump.
1: Mm-hmm. Yeah, you know, they've also woken up to find out that FDR is their president and that Lyndon Johnson is their president and Jimmy Carter. You know, so there have, and, you know, none of these are, you know, with the exception of certain FDR policies, certain Johnson parties, you know, this is not the left as you might find in Europe. But for America, these are left-leaning candidates, left-leaning presidents. But those happened in specific circumstances. You know, there are reasons why those guys ended up in office. You take the average candidate and they're, you know, going to be leaning somewhat to the right, you know, across the board, averaged out. And that's just the way things are. So you have, doesn't mean you can't not believe in national health care or, you know, defunding ICE. But you have to be a little more strategic about how you go about those things. I think candidate selection is the most important thing. You know, I live in New York. Mamdani is obviously, you know, this is a left-leaning city. Mamdani is a left-leaning candidate. He's also an amazing politician, really just stupendous. And, you know, AOC is a stupendous politician. And, you know, they, I think, are people that I think should be models for other left-leaning candidates around the country, because you can't just go into a situation and think, well, are my platform is going to appeal to the average American, because, frankly, it just won't, even if it's a great platform.
0: So, Clay Risen, just in the last couple of minutes here, since we're offering up your book in support of Background Briefing on KPFA.

0: From New York, this is Democracy Now!
1: We are not moving forward with the fund, period. The reasons for the fund, I think, it remain as important as they were before, but we are not moving forward with the fund.
0: Acting Attorney General Todd Blanche pledged to senators that the nearly $1.8 billion slush fund for Trump allies is dead, but he refuses to put it in writing. Two Republican senators say they won't vote to advance his nomination until he does. President Trump says he may withdraw the nomination. We'll be joined by California Congressmember Ro Khanna on Blanche's record on the fund, on Epstein survivors, his new bill, his detention by Israeli settlers, and more. Then a new investigation into domestic violence allegations against a sitting member of Congress.
2: Congressman Max Miller faces allegations that he shoved his ex-wife, Emily Moreno, that he held a gun to her head, that he threw scalding hot water at her. I came across her allegations in a police report investigating potential child abuse when their two-year-old broke her collarbone.
0: Assault, misogyny, verbal threats. Records detail new allegations against Representative Max Miller. That's the headline of the new Mother Jones piece. We'll speak to the reporter. Then 36 Ecuadorian fishermen survived bombing at sea and say they were tortured by U.S. forces.
3: At 1:30 in the morning, the guys started seeing drones approaching the ship, some from the bow and others from the stern. Then someone said to me, "Captain, the drones are coming." It wasn't long before the explosion happened right there in the back.
0: The Ecuadorian prosecutor investigating the allegations against the U.S. was assassinated last month. We'll speak to an investigative reporter in Ecuador who's received death threats for covering the case. And finally, a correction. A quote attributed to Naomi Klein and Sam Altman recently went viral online. We quoted it on Democracy Now! The problem, it was AI. Naomi Klein will join us. All that and more coming up. Welcome to Democracy Now!, democracynow.org, The War and Peace Report. I'm Amy Goodman. President Trump announced Hamas and other armed groups have agreed to a roadmap to disarm. On Thursday, Trump wrote, quote, "Today, the Board of Peace reached a historic agreement for the complete disarmament of Hamas and all other armed groups in Gaza," unquote. As part of the deal, Trump said that Israel will also gradually withdraw from Gaza, but Israel has not publicly said it's agreed to the plan. Meanwhile, Hamas officials said any weapon handover would only occur after Israel withdraws its forces, ceases its attacks, and allows humanitarian aid into the enclave. Displaced residents in Gaza expressed doubt Israel would withdraw its troops.
4: I call on Mr. Trump, the President of the United States, to pressure Israel to withdraw completely from the Gaza Strip so that we can live a dignified life and return to our homes, and also in the reconstruction, to speed up the reconstruction for the people, because we have been suffering for 3 years. We are living in tents.
0: Israel's killed more than 1,200 people in Gaza since the so-called ceasefire went into effect 10 months ago. Earlier this week, Doctors Without Borders said, quote, "This is not a ceasefire. It's a continuation of the genocide calibrated to be violent enough to keep Palestinians suffering every day, yet silent enough to avoid stirring international outrage," Doctors Without Borders said. On Capitol Hill, the Senate's voted down a war powers resolution to limit President Trump's authority to wage war against Iran. The vote was 50-49. Democratic Senator John Fetterman of Pennsylvania voted with Republicans to defeat the measure. Three Republicans joined the Democrats. Saudi Arabia is forming a new military alliance with 13 other countries to protect shipping in the Red Sea. This comes after Houthi forces in Yemen have targeted Saudi vessels in the Red Sea. Meanwhile, Iran's denied involvement in the recent drone attack on Egypt's Damietta port. Iranian Foreign Minister Abbas Araghchi said Israel might have carried out a false flag operation aiming to undermine regional peace. In business news, oil firms are reporting their highest quarterly profits in years due to rising gas prices caused by the U.S. and Israeli war on Iran. Over the past 3 months, ExxonMobil made over $14.5 billion, Chevron made $12 billion, and Shell made nearly $10 billion. President Trump said Thursday he may temporarily withdraw his nomination of Todd Blanche for attorney general after two Republican senators, John Cornyn of Texas and Tom Tillis of North Carolina, demanded Blanche provide written modifications to the controversial settlement reached between Trump and the IRS over Trump's unprecedented lawsuit against the agency. One part of the settlement gave Trump and his family and businesses broad immunity from IRS audits, potentially saving the family $100 million and penalties. The settlement also created a nearly $1.8 billion fund for Trump allies, including January 6 insurrectionists. Blanche has said the fund will not be formed, but has not put that in writing. Trump wrote, quote, "I have no objection to temporarily withdrawing Todd's name if they do not do the right thing and putting him back after Cornyn and Tillis are out of office," Trump wrote. Parts of Europe are in the midst of another heat wave, while firefighters battle blazes across the continent, including in France, Spain, Greece, Britain, and Germany. Three firefighters died in Greece on Tuesday. The Guardian reports new figures show more than 1 million acres of land have burned this year, more than triple the recent historical average. A new report in Scientific Reports Journal has found climate change has sparked a, quote, "major intensification," unquote, of fires. In Britain, a large fire broke out in Suffolk, just miles from a nuclear power station. This is Jude Bailey, who was forced to evacuate due to the fires.
5: The devastation of this area, which is a natural beauty, and the wildlife is just awful. And I understand that this area may take, after this fire, is decades to recover. And this is obviously going to be repeating cycle with climate change the way it is.
0: In news from North Africa, at least 18 migrants drowned while trying to cross from Morocco into the Spanish enclave of Ceuta. On Thursday, as many as 49,900 migrants, nearly 50,000 migrants, crossed that border by land or sea. Ceuta is located on the North African coast and shares a 5-mile border with Morocco. In response to the arrival of tens of thousands of migrants, Spain's deployed military units to the area. Spanish Prime Minister Pedro Sanchez is expected to visit the enclave today as humanitarian groups have widely condemned Spain's lethal border crackdown on migrants in the region. In other news from Morocco, President Trump has thanked Morocco's king for naming a 650-mile highway after President Trump. Much of the highway runs along the coast of Western Sahara, which has been occupied by Morocco since 1975. 6 years ago, Trump recognized Morocco's unilateral annexation of Western Sahara, making the United States the first country to do so. The U.S. State Department's apologized after the agency displayed a widely inaccurate map of Africa at a major AIDS conference. The map showed Nigeria to be a landlocked nation in the Sahara Desert. Mozambique was moved to the Horn of Africa. Cote d'Ivoire and Cameroon appeared on the other side of the continent. Uganda and Malawi were also misplaced. Reuters reports the map was likely made using OpenAI technology. In sports news, opposition is growing to a proposal by FIFA president Gianni Infantino to sell stakes in the World Cup to a private equity group run by Joshua Kushner, the brother of Jared Kushner, who's President Trump's son-in-law. On Thursday, European soccer associations agreed to boycott the World Cup and other FIFA competitions if the deal goes through. Earlier today, a top FIFA advisor resigned in protest over the proposal. The FIFA plan is being pushed by Infantino, who is a close friend of Donald Trump. Last year, Infantino created a new award, the FIFA Peace Prize, and gave it to President Trump. in Georgia, the father of an accused school shooter, has been sentenced to 15 years in prison for giving his teenage son an AR-15-style rifle as a Christmas gift. Colin Gray was sentenced Thursday after being convicted of second-degree murder. Colin Gray's son, who was 14 at the time, is accused of using the gun to kill two students and two teachers at a high school in Winder, Georgia, in 2024. Prosecutors accuse the father of ignoring his son's emotional problems, including his obsession with school shooters. In Britain, police arrested 117 protesters who'd gathered outside a London court to show support for Palestine action. Last year, the British government declared the group to be a terrorist organization, making support for the group punishable by up to 14 years in prison. A victory for Palestine Action. Britain's Supreme Court ruled Palestine Action's co-founder could challenge the ban against the group at the UK's highest court. And in Washington, Senator Chuck Schumer spoke at the National Press Club Thursday at an event focused on corruption. Journalist Sam Husseini interrupted Schumer's remarks and called him a genocidal maniac for supporting Israel.
6: You were put on notice, and you backed it, and you backed the genocide to the hilt. For years on end, how dare you call up the call to talk about corruption? How dare you talk about corruption?
7: Thank you for your diatribe. Oh. Now, let's continue. Let's continue and let the people didn't come to hear you.
6: You should be questioned about your diabolical record. It's amazing that you can show your genocidal face in public, Mr. Senator.
0: And those are some of the headlines. This is Democracy Now!, democracynow.org, The War and Peace Report. I'm Amy Goodman in New York, joined by Democracy Now!'s Juan Gonzalez in Chicago. Hi, Juan.
8: Hi, Amy, and welcome to all of our listeners and viewers across the country and around the world.
0: President Trump said Thursday he may temporarily withdraw his nomination of Todd Blanche for attorney general after two Republican senators, John Cornyn of Texas and Tom Tillis of North Carolina, said they will not vote to advance Blanche's confirmation until they receive written assurances that he would limit some of the terms in the controversial deal reached between the Department of Justice and President Trump to settle his personal lawsuit against the IRS. Senators Cornyn and Tillis, who are both in their last months in the Senate, are seeking written assurances from Blanche that the Justice Department will not create the nearly $1.8 billion so-called anti-weaponization fund that could be used to provide payouts to Trump's allies, including January 6 insurrectionists. The senators also want to scale back the agreement in the deal to exempt President Trump, his businesses, and his family from future government audits. The deal could be worth $100 million in saved IRS penalties. Acting Attorney General Blanche, who used to be Trump's personal defense lawyer, has so far refused to make those commitments in writing. President Trump said on social media, quote, I have no objection to temporarily withdrawing Todd's name if they do not do the right thing and putting him back after Cornyn and Tillis are out of office, unquote. Trump also took credit for ending the senators' political careers and said Blanche would remain acting attorney general regardless. Senator Cornyn responded online saying, quote, POTUS is mistaken. If he believes concerns about the provisions in his tax lawsuit settlement are limited to me and Senator Tillis, unquote. Senator Tillis had also made his vote conditional on Blanche meeting with survivors of Jeffrey Epstein's abuse. Following that meeting, more than two dozen survivors signed an open letter to the senators urging them not to vote for Blanche, characterizing his attitude at the meeting as, quote, an hour of deflection, interruption, and gaslighting, unquote. For more, we're joined by California Congressmember Ro Khanna, joining us today from Pittsburgh, Pennsylvania. Congressman Khanna, thank you so much for being with us. First, if you can explain to everyone what exactly is going on. You have Blanche in the Senate hearing, confirmation hearing, saying that the deal, the nearly $1.8 billion deal, is dead. but refusing to put it in writing. And then also that other part of the deal, which would grant immunity to Trump, his allies, his family, his businesses. Can you explain what he's refusing to do right now?
9: Well, he's refusing to make a clear commitment that American tax dollars aren't going to go to the rioters of January 6th. He's refusing to make a clear commitment that Trump's family could still be held liable for violating financial laws. And basically, these senators are saying, you can't have two tiers of justice in America. Make a commitment that you would hold Trump's family accountable. We know the Supreme Court has held that Donald Trump is immune. That doesn't mean that his family is immune. And they certainly aren't immune from liability on breaking tax law or financial laws.
8: And Congressman, the president's made it clear that Blanche would continue as acting attorney general. What are your concerns about his tenure with the DOJ so far?
9: He has been the biggest obstacle to justice for Epstein survivors. He is in blatant violation of the law that Thomas Massie and I passed, the Epstein Files Transparency Act. He still has not released 3 million of those files, even though a federal judge has found that he is in violation of the act. And he has not undertaken a single investigation or prosecution of the men accused of sexual abuse, rape, and sexual trafficking. All over the world, we've seen, based on Massie and my law, former princes prosecuted, former prime ministers prosecuted, former ambassadors prosecuted. The survivors have given him names, saying desperately, please investigate these men. And yet he has not opened a single investigation.
8: And you've introduced the Epstein File Transparency Act 2 into Congress. What would that bill do if it was passed?
9: That would give state attorney generals the ability to prosecute these wealthy and powerful men who committed sexual abuse. It would allow them access to the files to build their cases and prosecute. And it would give survivors the opportunity to sue in federal court to get the files. In some cases, survivors do not know the details of what happened to them because their memory has faded, and they still have not been able to get the files that the law requires to be released.
0: One of the witnesses called by Democrats in the Senate Judiciary hearing earlier this month on the nomination of Todd Blanche to be attorney general was Danny Bensky, a survivor of Epstein's abuse, who testified on the handling of the Epstein files under Todd Blanche.
10: In that first release, I found my name in two places. In that next release in January, my name appeared again, but this time the redactions were so far worse. The files displayed not only my name, but my phone number, my former addresses, where I worked, and other identifying information. When my name appeared in the third file release, it became difficult to believe that this was not intentional. Despite my lawyer repeatedly contacting the DOJ, seeking protection, my information continued to be exposed. And it's not just my name, it's the identifying information. These documents contain disturbing yet incomplete accounts of my abuse. They were available not only for the entire world to see, but my child, my students, my friends, my employers, my colleagues, and my family. It was humiliating. Worse, my FBI 302 exposed a Jane Doe who had fought for decades to conceal her identity. It's been absolutely devastating. Outing survivors causes real and irrevocable harm.
0: That's Epstein sexual assault survivor Danny Bensky. Congressmember Ro Khanna, I wanted to move on to the bill that you've just introduced with Florida Republican Congressmember Luna. It's related. It is not the same thing. Can you explain?
9: There have been serious sexual assault, sexual harassment allegations against elected officials and some campaigning for the House and the Senate. Representative Luna and I teamed up to say that a elected official or a candidate cannot use their campaign funds to smear survivors to smear victims or to use it for their own legal defense against sexual assault and sexual harassment allegations. Any individual is entitled to their defense. They can use their own money. They should not be using donor money to do that.
8: And Congressman, in terms of other assault allegations, should the House Ethics Committee investigate Republican Congress member Max Miller of Ohio over allegations that he assaulted his wife, Emily Moreno, daughter of the senator from Ohio, Benny Moreno?
9: Yes, but it also probably should be a broader investigation. I mean, domestic violence is a criminal matter. It's not just a ethics matter. And I frankly don't understand how he's still in the House of Representatives. I mean, I had called for Swalwell and Gonzalez to resign when serious allegations came up, and he shouldn't be in the House of Representatives. And absolutely, there needs to be an ethics investigation, but there also needs to be a broader investigation. There should be zero tolerance for domestic violence or sexual assault in this country.
0: And in a moment, we're going to talk with a Mother Jones reporter who just published an important expose on Congressmember Max Miller. But as we begin to wrap up, I wanted to ask you, Congressmember Khanna, earlier this month, nearly half of all House Democrats voted to support a measure slashing military funding to Israel. 103 House Democrats voted to eliminate $3.3 billion in annual U.S. military assistance to Israel. 98 Democrats voted to preserve the funding. 10 abstained by voting present. The measure was ultimately defeated by House Republicans, along with the Democratic Minority Leader Hakeem Jeffries and the caucus chair Pete Aguilar, who vowed to continue funding Israel. If you can talk about the significance of this vote. More than half the voting Democrats voted to end the military aid to Israel. But start off by talking about your experience in the West Bank earlier this month when you were detained by armed settlers who were then joined by four Israeli soldiers.
9: I had gone to the West Bank to see the West Bank from the eyes of Palestinians. I informed the American embassy and the Israeli embassy that I wanted a tour of the Palestinian West Bank from a perspective of Palestinian families, Palestinian guides. And I was in East Hebron, the Palestinian area, where I saw violent settlers who threw rocks and rotten tomatoes and acid and urine of the Palestinian shopkeepers. I was in Umm al-Khair, where I saw a family who had been violently attacked, their home, by settlers. And we were detained when we were at the Zunada village that was destroyed by Yanan Levy, who has also murdered a Palestinian in cold blood, Ottawa, a one-year anniversary. We were detained by his hoodlums. They parked their car in front of our van, not letting us go. They wanted to take our phones because we were recording what happened in Zunada. The IDF came, and they initially took the side of the extremist settlers, and we had to call the American embassy, who got the Israeli police to let us out. But we were there almost 75 minutes. But all of this just shows the brutal apartheid occupation of the West Bank. It shows that we need a Palestinian state. It shows that we should not be giving a dime to the Israeli government. It shows that we need to have accountability for the genocide in Gaza, and we should not be providing them with military weapons that they're being used to kill Palestinians and, in my case, to detain American citizens.
8: And Congressman, could you talk about the impact of this growing divide within the Democratic Party over U.S. Policy toward Israel and what your hope is for what the party will do in the future?
9: I don't believe it's a divide among the voters. There's just some of the old school politicians who haven't caught up. I've been all over Pennsylvania talking about bringing back manufacturing and new economic jobs. And at every stop, even in rural communities, I get asked, why are we giving aid to Israel? What are we doing to change our foreign policy? the next American president should recognize a Palestinian state. We should put a consulate in East Jerusalem, an embassy in Ramallah. We should make it clear that we do not give aid to Israel. We should stop military sales that are being used to kill Palestinians. This is the emerging consensus, not just among Democrats. It also is the emerging consensus among independents and Republicans under 50. We need to have a moral foreign policy again. We need to be, as FDR said, good neighbors, voices for self-determination of people, voices for human rights, a friend to the world. And people understand that our foreign policy has betrayed our ideals.
0: Congressmember O'Connor, Democratic congressmember from California, member of the House Committee on Oversight and Government, for vice chair of the Congressional Progressive Caucus, joining us from Pittsburgh, Pennsylvania. Coming up, assault, misogyny, verbal threats, records detail new allegations against Congressmember Max Miller. That's the headline of a new Mother Jones piece. We'll speak to the reporter.

0: This Be Dear to Me by American folk singer David Berkeley. This is Democracy Now!, democracynow.org. I'm Amy Goodman with Juan Gonzalez. Democrats are calling for an ethics investigation into Republican Congressmember Max Miller of Ohio, who's facing allegations of domestic abuse as he runs for re-election. Miller's ex-wife, Emily Moreno, who is the daughter of Ohio's sitting Republican Senator Bernie Moreno, claims Miller burned her chest and stomach by throwing hot water at her, held a gun to her head, and claims he fractured their two-year-old daughter's collarbone. A child protection specialist reviewing their daughter's February injury found bruising resembling a handprint, and an investigative report says Moreno recounted her child saying, "Daddy's house is scary," unquote. A court document quotes the daughter telling her mother, "Daddy, kill you." Mother Jones obtained some 2,000 pages of court filings and police reports pertaining to Miller through public records requests. Those records also include allegations dating back to high school. Politico had earlier reported Miller pushed a girl down a flight of stairs after he became enraged that she rejected his advances. Three people who were present corroborated the claim. Congressmember Miller is also facing a defamation lawsuit from former Trump White House press Secretary Stephanie Grisham, who alleges Miller abused her during their relationship before he married Emily Moreno. In 2021, Grisham wrote a Washington Post essay headlined, "I told the Trumps my relationship with a White House staffer had turned abusive. They didn't seem to care," unquote. Miller reportedly pushed Grisham against a wall, slapped her in the face after she confronted him about alleged cheating. President Trump later endorsed Miller, despite Grisham having raised her concerns with him directly. For more, we're joined in Washington, D.C. by Abby Vasulis, a national politics reporter at Mother Jones. Her recent article headlined, "Assault, Misogyny, Verbal Threats, Records Detail New Allegations Against Rep. Max Miller." And her latest piece is titled, "Democrats Call for Ethics Investigation into Congressman Max Miller." Abby Vasulis, welcome to Democracy Now! Just lay out all that's known at this point about a sitting Congress member, Max Miller, who's also the ex-son-in-law of the sitting Ohio Senator, Bernie Moreno.
1: Right. So Congressman Max Miller was married to Emily Moreno until 2024 when they got a divorce. And filing through their divorce paperwork and their child custody paperwork, Emily Moreno accused Congressman Miller of multiple things that you mentioned: shoving her against a wall, throwing hot water at her chest, holding a gun to her head. And also their two-year-old child broke their collarbone, and that was investigated by DCFS. And while that investigation was ultimately unsubstantiated, meaning they couldn't prove abuse or neglect took place, Emily Moreno, in her interviews with police, said that she couldn't rule out that Congressman Miller broke their daughter's collarbone because he had done these things to her.
2: And Abby, you also know that the filings also include evidence that Miller implicitly threatened his ex-father-in-law, the Senator Moreno. Could you talk about that as well?
1: Yeah, of course. So in the legal filings over their custody disagreement, Emily Moreno filed for a civil protection order. And citing text messages from Congressman Miller, she included a screenshot in the filings of Congressman Miller saying something like, "You better keep your lying daughter under control, or everybody's going to find out more about you than your wife does." So to me, that seems like an implicit threat that if Senator Moreno could not rein his daughter in, that Congressman Miller was going to leak information about Senator Moreno. And, you know, I tried reaching out to Senator Moreno's office. They did not want to provide comment. Congressman Miller, through spokespeople, repeatedly declined requests for comment and declined answering very detailed questions. But reading the text message about "you better keep your lying daughter under control" seemed like an implicit threat to me.
0: Mm. Abby Vasoulis, yesterday, Emily Moreno filed a new restraining order against Congressmember Max Miller, her ex-husband. If you can talk about this and then talk about what we know about Stephanie Grisham, who said he violently attacked her.
1: Right. So throughout my reporting, it was clear that the allegations weren't just coming from Emily Moreno. There is an established pattern of multiple women claiming that they were abused by Congressman Max Miller. You have Stephanie Grisham, who dated Miller when they were both working under the first Trump administration. When she published a book excerpt about her memoir about working in the Trump administration, she mentioned that she had been in a relationship with somebody that pushed her against a wall, slapped her. She published a book excerpt in the Washington Post. This is back in, I want to say, 2022. And Max Miller sued her for defamation. Now, the two of them came to a private settlement agreement, and Congressman Miller withdrew his lawsuit against her. Now, while the settlement agreement was private, it seems that their agreement was that neither could disparage the other in public. But now, Congressman Miller, in trying to protect his reputation as he faces these claims of domestic violence from Emily Moreno, is bringing back up things about Stephanie. And he published a recording of Emily Moreno in which she says that, you know, "I'm sorry Stephanie did to you what she did to you." Max Miller said on social media that he thinks that is proof that he did not hurt Stephanie Grisham. Now, Stephanie says that, number one, that's not proof that he didn't hurt her. It's just saying that Emily is sorry that what happened happened. But moreover, by posting that audio and making that kind of conclusion in public, that Congressman Miller is violating the terms of their private settlement agreement. So now she is suing Congressman Miller about dragging her back into the public sphere over this issue that was supposed to be settled.
2: And meanwhile, as all of this information comes out, what's been the reaction of Republicans in Congress to these very serious allegations? And will any investigations happen?
1: So Democrats, including the Democratic Women's Caucus, have called for a House ethics investigation. Importantly, we haven't heard anything from Republicans, including Senator Bernie Moreno, whose daughter is at the center of all of this. He's told other outlets that this is a private matter, that he won't litigate things in the media, but of course he wants to protect his daughter and granddaughter, the granddaughter who suffered a broken collarbone. So we haven't heard anything from Republicans. I also reached out to the House Ethics Committee. It's a bipartisan committee. I reached out to their bipartisan staff director, who decided not to comment. So we don't know the status of whether an investigation is actually starting. We just know that the Democrats have begun calling for one.
0: And finally, the record, if in 1 minute, if you can talk about from the allegation of pushing a girl down the stairs in high school, and then one interaction with law enforcement after another, also property violence, sort of uncontrollable violence.
1: Yeah. So like I said, this is a pattern of allegations. There was an event in high school, an alleged event in high school, in which Congressman Miller pushed a woman down the stairs. That was reported on by Politico in 2021, and three people told Politico that they were there, and they can confirm that that happened. I reached out to that woman, and while she understandably did not want to talk to the media about what she went through all those years ago, she told me that it remains one of the most traumatizing nights of her life. That incident was mentioned in the court filings that I was flipping through, as was another incident that Emily Moreno alleged that Congressman Miller had another violent incident involving a woman in college. And again, I asked Congressman Miller about this, and he declined to answer my questions. In court documents, he objected to the question rather than affirming it happened or denying it happened. But this is also just another one of the allegations he faces. He had multiple encounters with law enforcement when he was in his early 20s and in late teen years, punching his hand through a glass window. He cut his wrist so bad he required surgery. There was another incident in which a police report says he punched a guy in the back of the head and then ran from police. Most of those incidents seem to, he pleaded them down thanks to first-time offender programs, but those remain on his record as there were police encounters.
0: We want to thank you for being with us, Abby Vasoulis. We're going to link to your articles in Mother Jones, including assault, misogyny, verbal threats, records detail new allegations against Rep. Max Miller, and Democrats call for ethics investigation into Congressman Max Miller. Again, this is the investigation they're calling for into the sitting Ohio Congressmember Max Miller, the ex-son-in-law of the sitting Ohio Senator Bernie Moreno. Next up, we go to Ecuador, where 36 fishermen say they survived a U.S. bombing and were tortured then by U.S. forces. The investigating prosecutor was then murdered this month, in Ecuador. Stay with us.
3: Yo puedo ser tu hermana, tu hija, Tamara, Pamela o Valentina. Yo puedo ser tu gran amiga, incluso tu compañera de...

0: me vas a callar, tú no me vas a denigrar, tú no me vas a golpear, tú no me vas a denigrar, tú no me vas a callar. No sumisa ni obediente.
1: Anti-patriarchy by Anna Tijoux in our Democracy Now! Studio. This is Democracy Now!, democracynow.org. I'm Amy Goodman with Juan Gonzalez. We turn now to Ecuador, where the recent killing of a prosecutor who was investigating reports of torture by the survivors of U.S. strikes on three separate Ecuadorian fishing vessels has sparked intensifying calls for an independent probe into the Trump administration's military campaign in the region. Ecuadorian prosecutor Alexandra Bravo and her sister were fatally shot June 14th by a hitman on a black motorcycle who opened fire on Bravo in the city of Manta, Ecuador. Bravo had been investigating U.S. strikes on three Ecuadorian boats in which 36 on board survived, many of them recounting alleged torture by U.S. gunmen in U.S. military uniforms aboard a U.S.-flagged patrol ship. In March, two of the fishing vessels came under attack in the eastern Pacific. A third boat disappeared January 20th, along with eight of its crew members. Captain Hernan Flores was fishing with his crew about 170 miles off the coast of Ecuador's Galapagos Islands on March 17th, when an unmanned drone crashed into the cabin of his boat, known as La Negra Francisca, exploding into flames. After being taken by alleged U.S. armed forces, Flores and his crew were then turned over to authorities in El Salvador. In this clip shared with Democracy Now!, Flores describes the day his fishing boat was attacked by drones.
2: They handcuffed us and put hoods over our heads, but through the hoods there was some visibility, very faint. I could just make out their beards. They had beards, white or yellowish, and their hair was combed back. They were speaking English, which we didn't understand, but there was one person who translated in Spanish. They made a mistake because if we had been carrying anything illicit, they would have found something, but they never found anything. A captain from El Salvador were actually surprised. He kept asking for proof of something, but they never provided any. They simply said we were shipwrecked.
1: That was Hernan Flores, captain of the Ecuadorian fishing vessel known as La Negra Francisca. U.S. boat strikes across the Caribbean Eastern Pacific have killed at least 221 people since September. The Trump administration's provided no evidence linking the vessels or any of the passengers to drug trafficking. This all comes as a new report by Human Rights Watch raises alarm over abuses on civilians as part of a joint U.S.-Ecuador military campaign under the government of the right-wing Ecuadorian President Daniel Noboa. For more, we're joined by two guests. Camila Lourdes Galarza is an investigative journalist and labor organizer based in Quito, Ecuador. Her latest piece for Dropsite News, headlined "Prosecutor Investigating U.S. Boat Strikes and Claims of Torture Was Murdered in Ecuador." In April, she published an investigation with Dropsite exposing the bombing and torture of 36 Ecuadorian fishermen by U.S. forces. The expose cited during a congressional interrogation of Defense Secretary Pete Hegseth. She's joining us now via Zoom audio from an undisclosed location for safety after receiving death threats in Ecuador. Thank you so much for being with us. Camila, if you can start off by explaining what happened to the Ecuadorian prosecutor and her sister and what she was investigating.
3: Absolutely. Thank you for having me. So I would like to contextualize the assassination of prosecutor Alexandra Bravo and the allegations of U.S. boat strikes and torture she was investigating, that they are a reflection of the growing U.S.-backed military dictatorship in Ecuador, which was ushered in with former Blackwater mercenaries patrolling voting sites at gunpoint a year ago, and today rules through the unconstitutional rescheduling of elections, 22 martial law decrees, and the mass starvation of prisoners, the suspension and dissolution of four major opposition parties, and the granting of diplomatic immunity to all U.S. troops deployed last December to Manta, the very Linda were murdered, effectively allowing these troops to operate with zero accountability to Ecuadorian civil and criminal law, despite an explicit constitutional ban on U.S. military bases, which was originally introduced 20 years ago, precisely due to the history of U.S. military openly sinking fishing ships off the coast of Manta, and again ratified just 8 months ago by 60% of Ecuadorian citizens who voted to uphold the U.S. military ban. Alexandra Bravo was the Manta prosecutor assigned to investigate the disappearance of these three boats. And as she pursued lines of questioning in response to the allegations of torture, of starvation, and abduction by these fishermen, she received immense pressure from her own superiors at the Attorney General's office to treat the cases exclusively as cases of disappearance. And she told this and confided to this into my source at the Manta Police Department. In addition to this, she confided in a senior researcher at the Human Rights Watch that she was facing internal challenges trying to coordinate with other agencies such as the Galapagos military base and the Port of Manta, which itself during my original investigation hung up the phone after we reached out and I identified myself as a journalist looking into these cases. The families of the still missing Fiorella crew members allege that the Port of Manta literally shut the door in their face when they went searching for answers. And so Alexandra Bravo was unable to advance many answers in this investigation. And actually, in the days leading up to her assassination, she was relocated to a neighboring municipality

0: recently of Secretary of Defense Pete Hegseth. This is a clip of Massachusetts Congressman Bill Keating during the hearing with Hegseth and General Dan Kane, chair of the Joint Chiefs of Staff, before the House Armed Services Committee.
1: Let's look back a few weeks ago when a fishing crew ended a long day of hard fishing, scoring a full stock of albacore and swordfish on board. Without any warning or expectation, this small Ecuadorian fishing vessel, operating about 200 nautical miles off the Galapagos Islands, was militarily engaged by U.S. forces. It was hit once, then it was hit again. Not a warning shot, not an interdiction, two drone strikes. Survivors described chaos and severe injuries. Our U.S. forces then handcuffed the crew at gunpoint, placed black hoods over their heads, seized and scrubbed their devices, and then held them for days. It's the most convoluted bullshit I ever heard in my life. This should be public. This is our honor. This is what it makes American a difference maker. This is what we're
2: proud of. It's an incredible array of false accusations.
1: And I yield back my time.
0: False accusations, says Hegseth. Incredible. Camilla Lourdes-Galarza, your response. Camilla? Camilla, if you can respond. We seem to have lost Camilla. So we're going to move on to Juanita Gubertus, director of America's Division at Human Rights Watch, which has just released a report headlined A Dangerous Partnership, Abuses, Unanswered Questions, and U.S.-Ecuador Security Cooperation. She's joining us from Colombia. I'm Amy Goodman with Juan Gonzalez. Juan?
3: Yes, Juanita, could you talk about the findings in your report and this bizarre story of the United States essentially kidnapping these fishermen and dumping them in El Salvador?
4: Sure. Amy, Juan, thank you for having me. A pleasure to be with your audience. This is a new report in which we go into how the Trump administration has deepened U.S. security cooperation with Ecuador as a response to the surge in violence in the country, particularly due to the growth of organized crime groups. And this is happening, as for context, which I think is important, in a moment in which both governments have engaged in serious human rights violations, fueled particularly because both governments are insisting in framing the confrontation with organized crime groups as a sort of war, a sort of armed conflict. None of the two governments have provided transparency about the nature of their security cooperation, the precise role of U.S. forces in these operations, nor on the human rights safeguards governing these operations. Our report touches on one land operation in the border between Ecuador and Colombia in a place called San Martin that resulted in the arbitrary detention of four Colombian nationals and their torture. We corroborated through forensic evidence and analysis of their medical records that their accounts of suffering beatings, of being waterboarded, electroshocked, of suffering a mock execution, of being threatened that if they did not confess to be a member of an organized crime group, their fingers would be cut, their nails would be put out. And all of their testimonies and the lesions that they suffered were corroborated through these forensic analysis. And then we also go in depth into the three vessel cases that the colleague that was speaking before was mentioning. We were able to document in the three cases that took place between January and March this year that there were consistent and very compelling accounts pointing to potential U.S. involvement. The different testimonies that we collected mentioned that they saw a white and blue vessel that was following them doing surveillance that had a U.S. flag. They mentioned being surveilled by drones. Two of the vessels reported being attacked by explosive drones. Four of the crew members on those two vessels were seriously injured. And again, we documented their injuries and corroborated their testimonies with forensic expert analysis. And then, as it was being mentioned, their approach by this vessel, which has the U.S. flag, the people on board have khaki camouflage. The testimonies report them having a U.S. insignia on their uniforms. They are arbitrarily detained, taken to the Salvadorian Coast Guard, and for

0: context, El Salvador is very far away from Galapagos Islands. And they were taken to El Salvador and only days later sent back to Ecuador. We checked the criminal records on all of these people, both on the land operation and on the vessel cases. None of them had any judicial proceeding for violent or potentially violent crimes, nor for narco trafficking or for any participation in organized crime group. And then the third vessel, the two surviving crew members were fishing outside of the boat. They report seeing a white column of smoke going out the vessel. They go back to their vessel, and the vessel and the other eight crew members are missing. So we have been asking U.S. authorities for responses on these cases. They've told The Guardian that regarding the vessels, there was neither a DOD nor Coast Guard participation, but they have not mentioned if other U.S. agencies were involved, and we're demanding the U.S. government and U.S. Congress to provide answers on these cases. In the case of the land operation in San Martin, both the U.S. and the Ecuadorian governments have claimed that it was a partnered operation and a successful one, regardless of the fact that it's very clear that they striked places that had no relation to organized crime.
1: I'd like to go back to Camila Lourdes Galarza. Camila, President Noboa, who's born in Miami from a wealthy family, has a banana empire there. He's supposedly cracking down on drug trafficking and crime, but yet his own family shipping boats were caught trafficking 29 million euros of cocaine to Croatia. And could you talk about this, the role of the president? Also, he is one of the founders of the so-called Shield of the Americas, this coalition of right-wing governments across Latin America that President Trump has put together.
2: Absolutely. Yes, 26 million euros of cocaine were found aboard the private boats of Noboa's family shipping corporation. And none of these draconian measures, that nor the return of Operación Condor-style tactics, nor the military curfews and checkpoints placed on 70% of the nation in recent months has made Ecuador any safer. In fact, a report from the Quincy Institute for Responsible Statecraft recently revealed that Ecuador is now the most violent nation in the Western Hemisphere. And it furthermore, as you point out, becomes increasingly difficult to view this as anything other than the intentional engineering of a cartel economy to manufacture consent for the Monroe Doctrine. When President Noboa himself has been found to have ties to drug trafficking, he also appointed the personal attorney and corporate attorney of Noboa Trading, who defended the drug traffickers caught in this raid, as our Minister of Health. We have since had several changes of ministers of health, but it shows that there is not a true interest in combating this, right? And that is further exemplified by U.S.-Ecuadorian joint operations purporting to target drug traffickers, which are instead drone striking, waterboarding, and torturing innocent farm workers. I believe the colleague was just speaking to, reporting that contrary to Pentagon intelligence, there was no evidence of drug trafficking on the farm that they bombed. And so we have not only seen a misapplication of the martial law regime that Ecuadorians have been living under for 2 years now, but also allegations from Ecuador's infamous Los Tiguerones cartel, in which one of the heads of this cartel alleged that Noboa had struck a deal with the organized crime group to deliver votes for his campaign. So this is a stark contrast to the political jargon used to justify Operation Southern Spear and the drone striking of these three particular boats, who, unlike Noboa's family ships, were searched and cleared by Ecuadorian authorities prior to the bombing, found to not be carrying any drugs.
3: Camila Lourdes Galarza, I want to thank you for being with us. Investigative journalist and labor organizer based in Quito, Ecuador. We'll link to your Drop Site News articles. Please stay safe. And Juanito Gobertas, director of the Americas Division at Human Rights Watch, speaking to us from Colombia. Thank you both for being with us. This is Democracy Now!, democracynow.org, The War and Peace Report. I'm Amy Goodman with Juan Gonzalez. We end today's show with a correction. On Thursday, during a segment on the rise of AI, I read a quote that had gone viral of the acclaimed writer and journalist Naomi Klein criticizing the AI industry. The quote said, it was sort of addressing Sam Altman, who had said, "We're deploying responsibly developed AI to liberate humanity from menial labor, dot, dot, dot." And Naomi, I quoted, saying, "You and ingested the entire written output of human civilization without consent, without compensation, and without credit to build a system whose primary commercial application is eliminating the jobs of the people whose work you consumed. You're not liberating human creativity. You're strip mining it and selling it back at a markup while calling the theft training data. That was the quote. The only problem? It wasn't real. After the show, we learned the quote was not, in fact, the words of Naomi Klein or Sam Altman, but rather AI-generated text accompanying an AI-generated image of Klein and Altman. The quote appearing in a widely circulated graphic. We're joined now by the real Naomi Klein. She and Esther Taylor have written a new book that's coming out in September, which we'll talk about in September, End Times Fascism and the Fight for the Living World. But in this last minute we have together, Naomi, if you can talk about this quote. I mean, it had already gone viral before we unfortunately attributed it to you. What are your thoughts?
4: Thank you for letting me clarify, Amy. It does feel like I'll never get this under control because it has gone so viral. You know, I've written about the fact that these companies are creating digital doppelgangers of us, trying to monetize our identities. And that's all this is. I mean, it wasn't malicious and it was based on real things I said, but just mixed and matched. Same with the photographs. It fooled a lot of my closest friends and colleagues. And frankly, when I first saw it, I thought I had said it because I have said things very similar. But when you think about it in the context of journalism, it really is very worrying because it creates a feedback loop, right? I did a search this morning using a term that I knew I had used, quoting Astra, which is theft tech, but it fed me back. Gemini's AI led me back to these other AIs as the sources for the wrong quote. So one wonders how we're ever going to get out of this house of mirror unless companies are forced to label AI-generated work, which they should have to do.
3: And as you said, people like Yanis Varoufakis has whole YouTube channels that are not actually him, but are look like him.
4: Yeah, I mean, because I wrote a book called Doppelganger that looks at how this I predicted this very future. Yanis reached out to me and I interviewed him about this. Absolutely uncanny phenomenon that he's dealing with that I think more and more people are going to be dealing with, where there are all of these videos that seem to be Yanis responding to daily events, do a good job of imitating his accent and so on. Yeah.
3: Naomi,
4: you can't get them to go away.
3: We're ending the show. I look forward to speaking to you and Esther Taylor in September on your new book, End Times Fascism and the Fight for the Living World. I'll be in Martha's Vineyard tonight for the screening of Steal the Story, Please. I'm Amy Goodman with Juan Gonzalez.
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0: Ladies and gentlemen, boys and girls, children of all ages, welcome in. Good morning. Happy Friday to you here at the Savannah Youth Mentoring Hub Radio Podcast Show. Feeling a little verklempt this morning. Maybe you could hear it in my voice. Just a little, not totally in my feels or in my feelings, but you know they say feels now, shorten the word. Not totally that, but I mean feeling a little verklempt. I miss my good friend, the judge, Leroy Burke. Haven't seen him in a little while. So in honor of that missing, that yearning for that friend, I'm going to replay a conversation that he and I got to have. We actually had three of them. Three times he came on and we got to sit down and talk and hang out. And there's something about an hour-long, uninterrupted conversation where this conversation is specifically to learn about the other person. So that's kind of the right context, I think. And obviously, when you do that, you get to learn a lot about the other person. And I guess because there's the parameters of, hey, I'm going to talk, I'm going to ask questions, you just share. You don't have to worry about, I'm going to share, you're going to share, who's going to share more, who's got the best story to do, who's getting all the attention, who's not being a good listener. You have the roles already fairly defined in that kind of format. So that's pretty fun. That's kind of nice. We got to do that three times with Judge Burke. And I got to learn a lot about him, about his horrible taste in sports teams, which some people would say I have that too, because I'm a fan of Atlanta sports teams. There's a little bit of a journey there, depending on the team, depending on the year, obviously. I also learned that Judge Leroy Burke, has good musical taste, and he's not afraid to share that and be passionate about it and break down the lyrics of songs that I wouldn't have expected, even sing a little bit. He's obviously got some soul. You kind of feel that when you hear him talk about some of the music that he really got into as a younger man. And even now today, he broke down in one of the episodes a Nelly song. That was not something that I expected from the good judge. It's a very fascinating person. Obviously has a tied-in history with my day job at the Front Porch. He was one of the judges that helped get the whole thing started back in 2018. He was part of that crew. He has retired since then, moved on to different things. And so we want to revisit that conversation that we had with him. This one was the second one back in 2025. So we're at least 7 months out from this conversation that we had. So here's just a thought of mine. In honor of this idea of a podcast episode where you have a conversation with someone and the rules are kind of defined from the beginning. Hey, I'm going to take on the role of the interviewer and you're the person, you know. So Judge Burke, he was the person I was interviewing, obviously. It was a very formal format. Didn't have to be that formal. But perhaps when you sit down with a friend or a family member or you get on the phone with them or you're texting them, maybe you say, hey, today is your day. Right now is your day to that person. Meaning, I'm going to be the one asking questions, really doing a great job of listening, really helping you break down some things. Or you just need to share. And I'm just going to help facilitate that. And then maybe after that, then we'll, you know, flip the roles, do some reversal. Or tomorrow when we get together, it'll be the opposite way. Maybe that's one way to balance things out. You know, we all have relationships to some degree that are kind of one-sided. Maybe you do it out of convenience. Maybe you do it because it just works better that way. You don't really want to share much. Or maybe the other person's not so aware that they're dominating conversations, that they're dominating things. And so maybe just saying it out loud, hey, I'll be the one to put on the listening ears today and to ask the questions. And then tomorrow, please be that for me. Could be a little experiment worth trying. As always, if you're looking for resources for your child or if you yourself are looking for ways to get involved with mentoring kids, savyouthmentoring.org is the website we want to point you towards. That is a great resource that was set up by Girls Code Savannah and their leader, Leslie Ott. It's a way for parents to find 17 different groups all in the same place, savyouthmentoring.org. Potential volunteers, you can go there and see all those organizations and contact them, all that good stuff. So without further ado, Let's talk to Judge Burke. Thanks for being here today.
1: I got to talk about the Las Vegas Raiders, previously the Oakland Raiders, previously the LA Raiders. You're a fan of them. How did you get to be a fan? Because fandom is so interesting. I'm a Falcons fan. We moved to Georgia when I was in third grade. We had TBS, and I had TBS so I could watch Hawks games and I could watch Braves games. My family wasn't sports enthusiasts, but I'm just flipping through the channels. I see a sport. Eventually, I just sit down by myself, watch it. And from there on, I'm a fan. By proxy then, the Falcons became my NFL team. So all Atlanta teams. And no matter how good or often how bad we are, that's my team, no matter what. I can't escape it. I couldn't give the team up if I tried. And there are plenty of times when I don't like them. But I'm pumped for every game. I have optimism every season, no matter what. So other people can have a new team, like they change underwear every week. Oh, this is my new team. What team's hot? Or where did my player go? Now that's my team. So how did you get to Vegas, LA, Oakland, the Raiders, and why are you still a fan? We're getting deep right from the start.
2: First of all, Shaughnessy, thanks for having me. I enjoy talking with you, and I have some admissions to make. First of all, if you're a Raiders fan, you're in a cult. The difference between a Raiders cult and other cults is we admit we're in a cult. So if you admit you're in a cult, it's not really
1: a cult. Then it's not a cult, as long as you admit it.
2: As long as you admit it.
1: Okay.
2: How did I become interested in the Raiders? In two words, Al Davis. Al Davis was an innovator. Al Davis came to the Raiders and turned them from a real garbage team into the showcase of the AFL.
1: Their heyday kind of mid-70s to early 80s-ish, or?
2: Well, they started in the 60s. They played in the second Super Bowl.
1: Okay, well, that's fair enough, yeah. That's pretty big.
2: So they've been around for a while. Yep. And in the 60s, in the 70s, they had rivals. And Kansas City was kind of a rival, but the real rival was the Steelers. Al Davis and Art Rooney were huge buddies. In fact, if you go back and look at the Raiders' first uniforms, they were Pittsburgh Steeler colors. Al Davis came along and said, no, we need our own colors. So he came up with silver and black.
1: Silver and black. I always thought the jerseys were the best.
2: And they've not changed. Their throwbacks are the same as they've always been.
1: Yeah.
2: But I liked Al Davis because Al Davis gave people a shot.
1: Wait, how old were you to connect to Al Davis? Not the player or the team itself, but to the owner.
2: This is about 70 or 71. So I'd have been, I don't know, 20, 21.
1: Okay. Like all right. So it came to you in college as opposed to
2: right.
1: I was 9 years old throwing them with my dad and we watched the games or whatever.
2: Well, I grew up in Virginia, so the only two teams we got to see on TV were the Colts and the then Redskins. My dad was a Cleveland Browns fan because of Jim Brown. I was a Colts fan because of Lenny Moore. But along come the Raiders and Al Davis. Al Davis had the first Hispanic quarterback. He had the first Hispanic coach, and he was also a quarterback. He had the first female executive. He had the first black coach.
1: Art Shell.
2: He brought people in from teams that had just told him, get lost. We don't ever want to see you again. He just brought in all of these characters, and he loved every last one of them, and they loved him back.
1: Wait, and that some of those types of things impressed you as a college student to where you said, this is my team now? You gave up your childhood team.
2: Well,
1: or were you just never that into it as a kid?
2: I like Lenny Moore, and you know, and they had some good teams. I had fun watching them, but I wasn't invested.
1: Yeah.
2: In the Colts, but along come the Raiders, and along comes Al Davis, and
1: that's interesting.
2: Lee Trask, that was her name. That was their female executive. He was the first guy, and his philosophy was: if you can do the job, I don't care who you are, I don't care what you are, I don't care what you look like, I don't care. As long as you can do the job, and we'll welcome you, and you're always a Raider. So even people that come on one-year contracts, when they leave, they're Raiders, and they're Raiders for life. So, again, I just, because of that, because Al Davis was like, I'll give you a shot, you know, and if you produce, you produce, and if you don't, we still love you, but wouldn't be able to move on, but... That's why I became a Raiders fan.
1: I've never heard anybody say I grasp a team that stuck with me for, you know, my whole life, decades, whatever it is, because of the owner.
2: Right.
1: That's an interesting, yeah.
2: Well, like I said, I just like the way he handled people.
0: Yeah.
2: And I thought he was fair to everybody and gave everybody a chance.
1: Who are some of your top Raiders of all time? Maybe your top five Raiders of all time, or who's in that top list?
2: Art Shell's number one.
1: Okay, great player. Was he an offense or defense lineman?
2: Offensive tackle. Of course, everybody loves Kenny Stabler.
1: Okay.
2: Because Kenny...
1: The snake.
2: There were times...
1: He was a lefty. I knew him because I'm left-handed. So even growing up, when I started watching football, Kenny Stabler was well past, but he was from the University of Alabama.
2: Right.
1: That's my home state where I was born. Okay. That's my team, Crimson Tide, and he's left-handed, so I had to know about him.
2: Okay. But I remember games when Kenny would stand in the pocket, and he could order pizza. That's how long he could stand it. Because of that offensive line, because they just kept people off of him.
1: Mm-hmm.
2: One time, he just got crushed. I mean, he had been standing there and couldn't find anybody open. Got crushed. But I'm an old school Raider. So Cliff Branch, Marcus Allen.
1: Okay. Yeah, I got to see him play.
2: And I like Bo Jackson. Bo didn't stay there long enough to really...
1: If Bo hadn't have gotten hurt...
2: He'd have been the best running back.
1: I mean, he was pretty amazing in limited time. At baseball, too. He was
2: ridiculous.
1: Pretty phenomenal.
2: He was ridiculous.
1: He was an Alabama boy, too, from Auburn.
2: So those are my biggies. But along the way, we've had, you know, Todd Christensen, Dave Casper, who else? George Atkinson, who just recently passed.
1: The assassin.
2: We had some colorful people. We had some colorful people on the team.
1: Well, colorful is looking in the stands of a Raiders game, especially if it's in their stadium. It looks scary. I remember as a kid, you'd be like, holy cow, what's going on in...
2: The black hole.
1: Yeah, what's going on in Oakland or L.A.?
2: I had the opportunity to go to a Raiders game and sit next to the black hole. You cannot imagine the costumes.
1: I was going to say, for those who don't know, what is the black hole?
2: The black hole is where all of the real fanatical Raiders fans sit.
1: Is this behind the end zone, or...?
2: It's kind of behind the end zone and to the side a little bit.
1: Mm-hmm.
2: But, that was in Oakland. Now, when they moved to L.A., the problem in L.A. was they were playing in the Coliseum. Coliseum sits 100,000. And in order to be televised, you had to sell out Thursday before the game. They never sold out the Coliseum. You can't sell out 100,000 tickets to anything but an Ohio State game.
1: I was going
2: to
1: say, maybe a collegiate game.
2: Michigan.
1: Yeah.
2: But you couldn't sell out. So TV revenue wasn't the same, and... It just...
1: Was that part of why they moved? One of the biggest reasons?
2: The big reason. So Oakland was saying, you know, if you come back here, you got a raggedy stadium, but you got a fan base that won't quit.
1: Yeah.
2: So they went back. They went back to Oakland. Now, here's a trivia, and if you ever get asked, you know the answer. Marcus Allen never played in Oakland as a Raider.
1: Okay, he was just L.A.
2: He was just L.A. And he played in Oakland as a Chief. Because when he left the Raiders, he went to the Chiefs.
1: Okay, so he came back.
2: So he played in Oakland as a Chief, but not as a Raider.
1: Okay, that's a good trivia one. Yeah. Okay, we are going to talk about youth mentoring, I promise. But I just, fandom is just interesting to me in general. I like sports in general, but also just people, what gets them to be a fan and the highs and lows of that. What is one of the highest personal fan moments for you for the Raiders over the years, and what's one of those lowest moments?
2: The highest fan moment was when they beat the Skins in the Super Bowl. Washington came in with the offense. They had the offense. They had what they called the fun bunch, and I'm trying to think who it was. In any event, they had some good players.
1: Okay.
2: And the Raiders ate them alive. The Raiders had Mike Davis as a cornerback, and they had the judge. What was his name? But they showed this one play from behind the end zone and from behind the Washington offense, and the receivers went out and disappeared. They disappeared. I'm like, wow, that's crazy.
1: Because all you see is just Raiders?
2: All you saw was Raiders. And I just thought it was great. But they had the two best cornerbacks, best corner covers. Cover corners in the league at the time.
1: Yeah.
2: So
1: that was a big high moment, obviously.
2: That was a big one. And they beat, listen, they beat Washington, they beat Philadelphia, and they beat Minnesota in a Super Bowl. Another high moment, which was really a low moment, was playing the Patriots in New England in a driving snowstorm, and the Patriots quarterback gets injured. In comes Tom Brady.
1: Oh, this was when Drew Bledsoe went out. Brady came in. Right.
2: And the Al Davis always believed the league hated him, and they did. Could not get along.
1: That was the original, or that was one of the commissioners?
2: Right. When they first merged the leagues, Al wanted to be commissioner of football. They chose Pete Rozelle.
1: Mm-hmm.
2: And Al couldn't deal with it. Al couldn't deal with it. So every chance he got, he made Pete Rozelle look silly. And Pete Rozelle resented him back. So it was they really hated each other. And so when they won the Super Bowl, and Pete Rozelle had to hand them the Lombardi Trophy.
1: But that was a...
2: Al said. That's what made his famous, just win, baby.
1: Okay.
2: But that was great. But that was it. And from then on, it seemed like every chance that the officials or the league got to make the Raiders look bad, they did. So every year we complain about the schedule. We often have the most traveling to do every year. And so what they'll do is they'll schedule a game for us on the East Coast. Then the next week we're on the West Coast. And then the next week we're back on the East Coast. And just...
1: So amongst kind of diehard fans of mm-hmm. the Raiders, mm-hmm. is there kind of this...
2: We don't
1: conspiracy
2: forget.
1: Theory we don't slash
2: right, we, and we don't.
1: They still, yeah, they still feel like, hey, we're being
2: the Tuck rule, please.
1: Oh, the Tuck rule again. Brady
2: said it was a fumble. And the ironic part about that was his college teammate was the one that caused the fumble. Charles Woodson caused the fumble.
1: Okay, yeah,
2: and they were college teammates at Michigan.
1: And Michigan.
2: So there's always some controversy with the Raiders, and always you look at the schedule and you go, oh my goodness, who devised this? This is just brutal.
1: Well, knowing that you guys are having a really rough season this year makes me feel two ticks better about the Falcons, because we've lost now, I think, four or five in a row. Some of those were last-second ones, miss a field goal, miss mm-hmm. an extra point, mm-hmm. just like snatching defeat from the jaws of victory.
2: Yeah.
1: Yeah, over and over again. You guys had a showing on Monday night against the Cowboys.
2: We showed up.
1: You technically were in the game.
2: We had jerseys on.
1: You scored points.
2: We actually scored points.
1: There were some points that take place. I'm guessing Geno Smith, not the future or even the present.
2: Part of it is line play. Most people look at running backs and receivers and quarterbacks and all that. I look at the line. I enjoy watching line play. Line play is the hardest part of football to me.
1: I think you don't really realize that till you get a little older.
2: Right.
1: Because when you're a kid, whoever they're scoring the touchdown, whoever's throwing the long pass is exciting.
2: Well, when I played football and we had a little league in my hometown, I played in the line. So I understood what line play was about. If your line doesn't play well, nobody else plays well. And line play, particularly on offense, is a ballet. You got 5 to 7 people in a line who move on the snap, and somehow they don't step on each other's feet every time because they have practiced being able to move and not step on each other's feet. If you'll notice, sometimes
1: while people are pushing them and shoving and undercutting,
2: sometimes quarterback will get the ball and the center will step back and step on the quarterback's foot.
1: Yeah,
2: that of course is not on purpose, but
1: rare though. It's rare.
2: It
1: that
2: is
1: happens.
2: Rare, but line play is important. And the same on defense. Defensive line play is important. So I like to watch line play. And if you see a good block, I mean, I celebrate good blocks.
1: Okay.
2: There was one play that I recall, they were playing Seattle, and I want to say it was overtime. Josh Jacobs was still there. So they ran a play. The fullback goes through and hits the linebacker. When he hits the linebacker, Josh is right on his behind, goes right past him. And at that point, he was in the secondary. There was one hand. You're not going to stop Josh Jacobs.
1: Yeah.
2: And Josh was gone. And everybody's, oh, Josh Jacobs. But to me, it was that block.
1: Yeah.
2: That block was the one thing that set that whole play up.
1: This makes sense, obviously, because you played a little bit, had that perspective. But also, knowing that you have a scientific mind, that was some early interest, chemistry, processes.
2: Well, again, Art Shell's my favorite player. So, I mean, that was all about line play. And those guys, they were offensive linemen. They were offensive. They did not wait for you to come to them. They went to you.
1: Okay.
2: And they were nasty.
1: Yeah.
2: And you need that. Conrad Doble, you ever heard that name?
1: Mm-mm.
2: Conrad Doble played for the Cardinals. Conrad Doble said nobody is ever going to touch the quarterback by going past me. Conrad would bite you, he'd trip you, he'd slap you, he'd grab you around the neck, he'd face mask you, he'd do anything. I like that.
1: That is one of the wild things to me about how the game, and this could be for any sport, but especially football, it became televised, okay? But it wasn't so much close-ups and replays and instant replays and data analysis in the game and then SportsCenter 24 hours a day. And looking at, so guys at the bottom of the pile were getting jabs and hits and hit to the crotch and gouge and whatever you could do.
2: Face full of dirt.
1: Yeah, you're gonna get away with it. Even up until, you know, early 2000s probably, they're just, things weren't as scrutinized and replayed. And so it's interesting now because you can see slow motion replay of something, of mm-hmm. a face mask, mm-hmm. and every part of it just looks brutal. And yeah. it might have lasted 2 seconds.
2: Yeah.
1: Where at one point in time, people are grabbing, ripping, you know, trying to rip their head off, and it wouldn't be even a penalty because you just wouldn't see it. You wouldn't see it 50 times.
2: It wouldn't be illegal.
1: For example, some of that thing, yeah,
2: for
1: right.
2: For example, Dick Lane played for Detroit. I don't know if you heard of Night Train Lane.
1: Okay.
2: Had this tackle where he would, and it was legal.
1: Grab him up around the neck and just, yeah. Just,
2: yeah, and you'd run in past and he'd catch your neck right in the crotch of his elbow and just snatch you down. And it was legal. I mean, yeah. that was a legal tackle. You can't do that now.
1: Yeah,
2: horse collar is no longer legal. Hip drops no longer legal.
1: I do remember maybe mid late 90s where if the hair of a player extended past whatever point, you could grab their hair and it was part of a tackle because it was hanging out.
2: It still is.
1: So you couldn't horse collar like grab the back, but you could grab the hair and pull them down. And mm-hmm. so, interesting how the rules and some people who are purists or have known it for a long time, oh, they're making the game soft. They're doing this, they're doing this. Maybe, but also
2: they're trying to keep people from getting killed.
1: Yeah, also when you look at the amount of brain injuries right. and
2: they're trying to keep people
1: they're trying to keep people safer while still protecting the game. That's tough.
2: And their investments, quarterbacks are worth a lot of money.
1: Yes,
2: for the owners and for the team. So they're doing everything they can to protect quarterbacks. They touch Mahomes and they call it well. You know, they didn't just touch him. But it was more of a touch than is allowed at this point.
1: Yeah.
2: You can't drop your full weight on them.
1: If you start losing quarterbacks like they have at certain times, the league popularity is going to be impacted pretty significantly.
2: Well, the other thing is, though, back in the day when you could still hit them, you know, quarterbacks would get up, dust themselves off, and go back to the huddle. I don't know if they're as tough now as they used to be.
1: Yeah.
2: Because, you know, who's everybody's favorite quarterback? All time.
1: Now, there could be a lot of answers for that.
2: 49ers.
1: I mean, people say Joe Montana. Is that where we're going? Okay.
2: Joe took some shots.
1: Mm-hmm.
2: Get up. You know, Stabler took shots. They took shots and got back up and played. Now, oh, man, I just bumped my toe. I'm out for 3 weeks. Please. that was not.
1: Yeah, yeah.
2: That was not how it happened.
1: A whole different game, even though it's the same game in so many ways.
2: Yeah.
1: We're going to take a short break here on the Savannah Youth Mentoring Hub radio podcast show. I promise, we're actually talking about youth mentoring. We just had to get some fandom, some Raider history in here with Judge Burke today. So we'll be right back here on WRUU 107.5 FM. Don't go anywhere.
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1: 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Every Friday, 11 to 12, we are here, Savannah Youth Mentoring Hub Radio podcast show. My name is Shaughnessy. Shout out to The Front Porch. There's Front Porch Improv, which is a great place. There's probably other front porches too. But in particular, there's a place called The Front Porch over on Abercorn Street, right down from Russo's Seafood. That's where I get to work. We help get families connected to resources for their kids. So if you're listening and you've got a child who needs a little extra help, Maybe they're struggling in school with grades or behaviors or mental health concern, or you suspect your child's on the autism spectrum and you've had a hard time getting them tested to kind of get that process started. We can help make that connection. There's a variety of things the Front Porch can do to help families get their children connected to the resources so that they can thrive as early as possible. In a basic gist, you can look at more frontporchchatham.org, frontporchchatham.org, Facebook, Instagram. You can find us, The Front Porch, here in Savannah. Work with families and youth, et cetera, et cetera. Okay, back to talking with Judge Berg. Is there anything about the Raiders that we got to get in here before we change to more specific youth mentoring?
2: Well, I don't want to cry on air, so let's move on.
1: So we better move on quick. I know towards the end of last week when we were talking, you said, well, hey, we need to do this again. Maybe we'll actually talk about youth mentoring, which we did talk about an aspect of that for sure, about how you had some people who helped guide you, whether it was a coach, whether it was someone in college saying, hey, why don't you try this, or fraternity, people kind of point in the right direction. So I am curious to hear even more today, maybe now that we've thought about it more, if there's someone in particular that you'd want to kind of give their flowers to. This is a person who really gave me great guidance, or here's an example. And then also, you mentioned some of those kids that you tried to do a form of mentoring through your role as a judge, right? Obviously, every kid that came into your courtroom, you weren't there to just put the hammer down on them. And you mentioned a couple kids in particular, or one in particular that you kind of kept up with over the years and you would see. So if there's other examples of that too and kind of how you do it, then we want to get into that too. So which way? Tell us a little bit about what you got and you want to kind of point out someone, or do you want to start with, here's a kid that I did some mentoring with, or here's my approach to mentoring?
2: Let's start with how I was mentored.
1: Okay.
2: I'm from a small town.
1: But an important one. Planters Peanuts, baby. Peanuts. Yeah, Suffolk.
2: And so I had some individuals who I considered mentors. Not that they, you know, came by the house and sat down with me and talked, whatever. But in a small town, you kind of get mentored by the town. There was no way I could go in town where people didn't know who I was, which means that I couldn't do stuff to get myself in trouble. Because there were always eyes on me, but also trying to help me along, you know, and just talking in general about stuff. But like I said, I got small town mentoring, which meant everybody in town was kind of pulling for me. And that's really what mentors, at least in my opinion, do is try to help you get some understanding out of life and then pull you towards something better.
1: Yeah.
2: And it doesn't have to be some superstar person. Some of the greatest mentors are just regular people who just do regular stuff. And if you can just watch them and emulate what they're doing, you're being mentored, whether they are formally
1: intentionally mentoring
2: you or not. You just kind of pick up on those things. And so if you see those things coming up and it's consistent in your life, then you're being mentored, whether you understand or realize it or not. And so as a child, that's what I got. Now, I had teachers who were mentors somewhat. They tried to help me not be too crazy. But I was the nerd, and I kind of, you know, schoolwork came easy to me. So I had one of my best mentors was a lady by the name of Ava Sullivan. And she taught at my high school. But she also had some special classes for the, I won't say gifted, but the children more likely to go to college or something. So she taught economics. So rather than go to lunch, we went to her classroom, and she taught us economics. The greatest thing she taught me was touch typing. It is the one thing that I learned in high school.
1: On a typewriter.
2: Yes. The one thing I learned in high school that I use even today, touch typing.
1: Now, touch typing.
2: Touch typing, the way we were taught, all of the keys had caps on them, so you couldn't see what the letters were on the keys. There was a chart on the wall in the front of the room. That was all you had as a guide to what the keys were. And you had to type without looking at the keyboard, by looking at the chart and figuring out which finger hit what. And so,
1: and there's no just easy backspace.
2: And this was unheard of in my educational upbringing in high school, economics in high school. But she was really cool. Really cool. Now, she also lived down the street. Other mentoring you got, of course, was from your church family. And again, it wasn't like people were pointing the finger and telling you what to do, but just watching them and emulating how they live their lives is also mentoring.
1: You grew up in a church kind of environment, setting?
2: Well, we went to Sunday school at church every Sunday, you know, so yeah.
1: Some people grow up in that. I mean, that's what I grew up in. Mm-hmm. Except mine was even tighter community because it was already a smaller town. And then our background was already more niche. Okay. And so it was Seventh-day Adventist.
2: Okay.
1: So we went to church on a different day. There's a lot of like different dietary stuff. Right. So it was really our school, pretty much all kids that I went to church with.
2: Right.
1: Everything was really, thankfully for me, it was a positive experience.
2: Okay.
1: I can look back on it objectively and say, that could have been better. That wasn't the best. But for me, it really went well.
2: Well, there's no perfect system either, so.
1: There's not. I know other people who kind of, I think, did the same thing. And then they got out of the church as soon as they could and never went back and said, I'll never send my kid there. So, we had, obviously people have different experiences, but mine was great. And so when someone grows up in it, I'm just curious because you mentioned it. What was it like? And is that still part of your life now? And
2: well, let's see. One of my early memories was that my grandfather was the superintendent of the Sunday school. It was a missionary Baptist church. And so, you know, between Sunday school and church, all the little kids would get together. We'd have our own little gathering, you know. And they'd take a collection. And usually we just had pennies or something, you know. And
1: yeah.
2: We put pennies in. So over a period of time, we maybe had maybe $60, $70 in the treasury. Over a long period of time. So one of the deacons decided that money needed to be used for, I guess, for a gift for the pastor or something like that. My grandfather objected. He said, no, this money was raised for missionary purposes.
1: Yeah.
2: And we should use it for missionary purposes. And they insisted, the deacons insisted that it be used otherwise. He resigned as superintendent of Sunday school. I just thought that was the greatest thing. That just shows to me so much character.
1: How old were you?
2: Gosh, 10 or 11 maybe. 12.
1: Okay. But him taking a stand, mm-hmm. even to the point of saying, all right, I'm done with this part
2: of it. If that's what you want to do with the money, fine. You do it. I want no parts of it.
1: Yeah.
2: You can have it. I thought that was the greatest thing.
1: Why? Why did it stand out to you? I mean, you're 10, 11.
2: It was courage. I mean, it took courage to do that. It wasn't he was bucking the system. I think he was trying. He was standing up for us children. We had taken all these, you know, all these over the weeks and months and years, we had donated all these pennies. Or, you know, if you threw a nickel in there, you were really.
1: That was a big, yeah.
2: Yeah. You know, we're talking about $60. Even then, well, $60 was more than $60 now.
1: Yeah.
2: But just the whole notion of how long it took to gather it and the purpose it was supposed to be for. They want to do something else with it? No. He wasn't going to mm-hmm. have it. So he said, you know, you're going to have appoint whoever you want as superintendent. It isn't me. So I guess without being a mentor, he was one of my mentors.
1: Yeah.
2: Because I just thought that was so great.
1: That's so interesting. I had a guy that went to the church that I grew up in. He passed away when I was pretty small, but our school was named after him.
2: Okay.
1: He was the principal for a while.
2: Okay.
1: And I remember his son, who was like one of my friend's dads, telling a story in church about being with his grandfather, Mr. Coble. Our school was John L. Coble Elementary.
2: Okay.
1: And they go to a little five and dime store. This is when the gentleman is a kid. They go in. They buy something, you know, they buy Cokes, right? Just a little something for him and his son. They get back in the car, they take off. And as they go back down, I think maybe he'd given the change the son had got. So the son had the change and he's counting it and realizing, oh, they gave us a nickel extra.
2: Mm-hmm.
1: He said, okay. Drove up, turn around, start driving back. Dad, what are we doing? Well, we're going back to the store. Why? They gave us too much change. But yeah, I mean, they gave it to us. I got this extra. That's not ours. So they drove back, however far it was, go in. You gave us this extra. They did. You know, it's just this. And
2: that was how.
1: But obviously, that stood with him for the rest of his life.
2: My grandfather would have done that too. That particular grandfather, I never saw him when he wasn't wearing a shirt and tie. He was a tailor. by trade.
1: Oh.
2: But he was always just shirt and tie. And one of the things he told me as a child was he wanted me to have an education that would allow me to wear a shirt and tie every day.
1: Okay. And that stuck with you too?
2: Yeah.
1: That idea?
2: Mm-hmm.
1: Yeah.
2: So
1: that's ironic, and not maybe not ironic, just interesting. When I was getting ready to finish high school, you know, junior, senior year, and people start talking about what they want to be when they grow up, like for real, like, I don't know. Oh, I'm going to go into PT, or I'm going to go be a doctor, I'm going to be a pre-med, I'm going to, like, I don't know what I can do, what I want to do.
2: Right.
1: I know what I don't want to do, wear a suit and tie. So whatever field I get into, as long as that's not a prerequisite. So that was because I had one friend who wanted to go into business.
2: Okay.
1: Large part because he liked to dress up and wanted to wear a suit and tie. Okay. So I was like, well, that's not going to be me. So
2: whatever floats your boat.
1: Yeah, whatever gets you motivated. So that one got you motivated. That's pretty good. But anybody else who was pivotal or any pivotal moments?
2: There's another guy in our town, a guy named Alex Cobb. Alex Cobb was the city recreation person. And again, the most segregated system. So he was the one who set up our football league. He set up our basketball league.
1: More of for blacks?
2: Right.
1: Children? I mean, kind of, yeah.
2: He set up our softball league. During the summer, we had playgrounds. Each section of the city had their own playground. He set all of that up. And that guy saved I don't know how many kids from being in juvenile or in jail or in prison or dead. And he didn't, I don't think he got his roses while he was alive like he should have. He was very instrumental in a lot of people's lives, whether they knew it or not.
1: Providing opportunities.
2: Right. And I even at that age, I saw Alex Cobb as like, wow, man, he's doing a whole lot with, and on a shoestring budget too, because he didn't get a lot of money.
1: Mm-hmm.
2: Yeah. And that type of mentoring, you know, having formal mentoring programs and all that, that's nice. But the thing about mentoring is you got to be invested in it or don't do it at all. I would not try to be somebody's mentor because I know that right now, you know, that's not where my headspace is.
1: You know, what do you mean by that?
2: By that, I mean, you know, you couldn't assign me a child until you're this child's mentor, because a mentor has to be willing at 3 a.m. to get up and go down to juvenile and find out what the kids are doing now. And I'm just not in that headspace right now. It's just not where I am. I think that it's important that there are people that do that. I'm just not the one. And I'm not going to tell anybody I am when I'm not going to be following through.
1: So for you, to use, in a sense, kind of even that title, it carries a lot with it to where if I'm going to commit to this child and things really go off the rails, I'm committing to some level of involvement when it goes off the rails.
2: Right, absolutely.
1: Because obviously we have some programs, after school tutoring, where the expectation for the adult and the child is, hey, this person's going to come once a week. They spend an hour with you, help you with your homework. And they're trying to build a relationship too. But that's kind of the main thing. Mm-hmm. When I was with Big Brothers Big Sisters, over time they had kind of learned, okay, some people get into this and they start strong. And then if it gets to that point, maybe that you're mentioning, that's more than they can do. Then that relationship might break down, then it's actually harmful for the child to lose that person.
2: Exactly.
1: And so they did a much more intentional job, I'd say, over the last 10 years to say, okay, let's really define the expectation.
2: Right.
1: Parent, child, this is what this is. This is what it's not. Now, some people may do their own thing a little bit, but this is not a financial support. This is not a transportation to school every day. This is not a... Because
2: right.
1: They knew some people, it'd be hard for them to make it. So it's good to know what we're capable of doing, what the expectations are, and what, when we say, okay, I can't do that thing officially.
2: Right.
1: You know, so that, yeah, I respect that for sure. Are there times, as you've been more in a mentoring role, whether you mentioned kind of like there's this almost passive version where you're setting the example, doing the right thing, and people see it and can build from it, and that's great too, obviously. Or when you're doing it more intentional, okay, I'm going to check in on that kid again, I'm going to follow up with them, where you'll start to say or do something, and almost without thinking, it just comes out, it happens, and then you realize, oh, that was my dad, or oh, that was Mr. Cobb, or oh, you know what? That was the lady that I'm, you know, that's what she would say or what she would do. Have you had some of those?
2: I can't say that I have consciously done that. Mm-hmm. I know that some things that I do and some attitudes that I have are a result of having known those people. And so that's kind of my life. It's not like I go out of my way to do something special or whatever. I'm just, my life is my life. And I would like to believe that children or even adults who observe me realize or think that I'm living a good life and that that's something they might want to try and do themselves. And if they want to know how I got there, I'd be happy to tell them. But, you know, this whole notion, again, of being an assigned mentor, just that just isn't how I see it. I had other mentors in high school, for example. Our librarian was a lady by the name of Margaret Moss. And one thing that we had then that I don't think they have a lot of now was after school activities in the school. So we had drama club and science club and band and choir and what else? We had some other, you know, student government, things like that. And these were after school in the building. You know, now school's over, get out. The band might be hanging around, maybe the choir. But I think the more activities you have at the school that are enriching type activities, the better it is for children.
0: Given that, obviously the option of something to do, to get involved with, maybe work better for the parent's schedule, but also could build up some pride.
2: Just character and character traits. And the other thing, at least to me, is that by doing that, by isolating children from school, or telling them, you know, school's over, go home, or whatever, it does put the parents in a bad place. Parents, some kids need parenting at school. They really do. And so that those opportunities are great. For example, we used to have what they call science math conferences. Once a year, there'd be a regional science math conference. So the high schools in that region would gather at one high school. And for 8th grade, 9th grade, 10th grade, 11th grade, and 12th grade, they had math tests. So general math, and then algebra, trig, I'm missing one, geometry, and they'd administer tests. And so, you know, each school was competing to see who had the person who had the best knowledge of all that stuff, you know, and same with sciences. So they had biology, chemistry, physics, and general science, 4 years worth. So you take a general science test or a biology test or a chemistry test or a physics test. So, of course, the nerd. I was into the science part of it. Math was not my big thing, but the science wore me out. Except for physics, I won the test every year.
0: Oh, okay.
2: I was the number one.
0: Yeah.
2: Then they had what they call a general quiz. And the general quiz were just questions, could be math, could be science, whatever. I won that at least twice, maybe three times. Then you had a state competition. So you go to the state competition, and same format, same type of thing. I never won anything there. I mean, I made some, maybe second or third, but I didn't ever win.
0: Only second. So disappointed in.
2: No, well, you know, second in the state sounds pretty good.
0: I mean, it does. How were those things celebrated at home?
2: The school thought it was cool. You know, you might get a small article in a newspaper or something like that. Usually you didn't. Because, again, we're talking about a segregated system, and the newspaper wasn't geared toward what went on in black schools.
0: Okay.
2: But we knew.
0: Yeah.
2: We knew. In fact, when I got to college, I had folks come, "Hey, I know who you are." I don't know who you are, but they remember me from these science math conferences.
0: That's cool, yeah.
2: And I thought it was cool too.
0: It's very cool.
2: They just didn't know.
0: What did your parents think?
2: They were very proud of me, of course. Mm-hmm. So, you know, but having that type of activity after school, because, you know, you go in and you'd get coached about, you know, kind of things that you might encounter at those things. Same with dramatic club, though. Every year, once a year, they had a state dramatics festival. And it'd be at a college. And so each school would send their drama club, and you'd put on your play, and then there'd be people evaluating the play and stuff. And Same with band, same with choir, all of those things. And there was, these were things that kept kids involved. And one other thing that I guess you have to have some sort of standard, but to me it wasn't helpful that a lot of kids who didn't have like B or A averages or even C averages couldn't participate. Back then, your grades were important, but it was more important that you were socialized. And so you got an opportunity to participate with the student government. You got an opportunity to participate with the choir. You got an opportunity to participate with the band or the drama club or the science club or whatever. You got a chance to do that. And it helped you want to do better in school. But now, you know, there's so many cutoffs. If you don't make, you know, if you don't make the grade, you can't participate in extracurricular activities. And I'm like, that just cuts off a bunch of people who could actually do and would actually learn from that experience. And we just

0: or just not having the opportunity because of finances or something like that.
1: Yeah.
0: Or, you know, I'm more inclusive in terms of bringing kids in. Like right now, there's some kids out there right now who probably couldn't put a sentence together, but they can code. Teach them how to code, they can do that. They might be able to do more math than they can do English. And so you have to give kids an opportunity to find what they're good at. Another story. When I was in, it was 1964, I know that was a year, so maybe I was an eighth. I attended a National Science Foundation program at Virginia Union University. And it brought kids in from all over the Southeast. So we had kids from Florida, Georgia, Alabama, Virginia, Maryland, Ohio, what else? West Virginia, just different places. At this, the first thing they did after they got us there was they gave us an aptitude test. So all of us were budding scientists, you know, we're going to do all kinds of scientific junk, which is what that was about, because we did. We took science courses while we were there, but we took this aptitude test. So when the results of the aptitude test came back, my results said that I'd be a good social worker. Ha! That's it. Ha! I'm a scientist. I'm going to, you know. And darn if I didn't end up in social work. Because that's all law is. Law is social work where you get paid pretty well.
1: Okay, yeah. Okay. A lot of similarities other than pay, perhaps. But yeah, a lot of similarities.
0: And so, I'm saying all of that to say that we need to help children find out where they're good. Because like you were saying, you know, what do you want to be when you grow up? I don't know. Most kids don't know. I didn't know. I thought I knew. Yeah. I didn't really know where I'd end up. Now, I knew if I kept pushing ahead, I'd end up somewhere that would work for me. But I didn't know. And if I had taken that aptitude test seriously, I might have gotten into, had a different attitude about school and all of that. But like I said, I was going to be a scientist. I don't care what this test says. Whatever, the test was right on.
1: Mm-hmm.
0: The test was spot on. So
1: that's pretty wild.
0: Yeah.
1: It is an intimidating thing to say, what do you want to be for the rest of your life?
0: Yeah.
1: And we're going to really do 4 years of this hard college or maybe get a master's too for the thing you're going to do for the rest of life. Hopefully there have always been advisors and teachers who said, hey, let's focus on maybe the principles of what you enjoy or that you're good at. And let's look at things related to that field instead of getting so locked into this one thing forever. Hopefully it's becoming more over time where you're, I don't know, yet. Just guiding and instructing more on what fits your life, who are you, as opposed to, no, you're going to be this thing for, you know, forever. Because that is
0: intimidating.
1: That's a crazy thought. And then if you get it in your mind at 16, 17, 18, 19, 20, 21, no, this is what I'm going to do. This is who I'm going to be. Maybe for some people, it laser focuses them in. And that ends up being the thing. I know people who I knew when I was 5, I was going to be a pastor. And now they're like 45 or 50, and they've been a pastor for 25, 30 years, or a teacher, right, or a doctor. Right. But most people, on my third major, I da-da-da-da-da-da-da.
0: Right.
1: Or my career was 5 years here, 3 years here, 2 years here. Then I changed fields, and I changed.
0: Right.
1: So hopefully people are getting better and better advice and guidance.
0: Well, I think that a liberal arts education is good. I mean, it's good to have a specialty and then kind of focus in on something. But I think, you know, having to take, you know, literature and, you know, different courses that aren't necessarily in your major is helpful.
1: Mm-hmm.
0: I have this theory that everything that you've ever experienced through any of your 5 senses is somewhere in your brain. And the issue is, can you recall it? But everything you've ever done, from when you first became sentient, say at 3 or 4 years old, everything you've ever done, it's in there. You just got to be able to pull it out. You got to find it. The brain is remarkable.
1: Yeah.
0: You're able to store all of that stuff. And you might be in a situation in deja vu. Well, that's probably something that you experienced or you had some training or we're moving toward at some point and just didn't follow through, and all of a sudden it presents itself and it seems so familiar.
1: Yeah. Something that, those are some of those freaky experiences, right, especially when you first get that as a kid. You have, right, those little moments. Or right. I like that theory. I like your, yeah, theory.
0: It's all there.
1: Yeah.
0: Can you recall it? That's the issue. Can you?
1: What are some of your other theories, especially as it relates to working with kids or

0: every child wants to be, and I'm talking about from the beginning, every child wants to be a good child. But you can bend a child early on and traumatize that child and then never recover. So they might have a bad experience at a doctor, for example. Now they're afraid of doctors. There was a snake that went through the yard and freaked them out. Can't deal with snakes. Can't deal with anything that looks like a snake. And so I don't think we are attentive enough to the traumas that we expose children to and things that we think are just normal stuff, you know. Folks complain about parents cussing their kids out. I agree. You know, you cuss your kid out in public. They're going to grow up and cuss their kids out in public, too. Mm-hmm. But it's a trauma for them. It's a, you have traumatized that child. And so as parents and as adults, we should work to minimize trauma, particularly for younger children, because they don't understand. They don't understand what's going on. It's just something happened to them that just hurts them and makes them just bitter about that situation for the rest of their lives. I had somebody relate to me their experience at being baptized.
1: Okay.
0: And how's the trauma? Because it was... they were so young, they didn't really realize what was going on, and they got dunked. It was like, hell.
1: Oh, just the actual physical experience, right. Even was, right. Yeah.
0: So, you know, I was 12, so I kind of knew what was coming, and you know, I was able to hold my breath, and I was ready, but this person was just, you know, just out of the blue, bam, they were underwater, and it was like,
1: being waterboarded, yeah.
0: Right. Yeah. And so I can appreciate that. And I don't think that we understand how we traumatize children.
1: And I wonder how much of that is because the term trauma, first off, is talked about way more now, it seems like, than even 15 years ago or so.
0: True.
1: If I heard trauma, that term, just for me, I'm 46. Dang, 46. Medical trauma. Someone has a serious accident, lose a limb, mm-hmm. heart attack. Mm-hmm. I related directly to that. And then maybe in my mid-20s or something, I'd hear about a traumatic event, and it's like a shooting. It's a public thing. It's death. Oh, that's traumatic, you know. And then many times, okay, a child gets sexually abused. That's trauma. Okay, yes, that's trauma. So there's certain like big things that are definitely traumatic, definitely impact someone the rest of their life.
0: Right.
1: And then there's other things that, for me, I would say, that just happened. Yeah, my dad cheated on my mom for a little while. He drank for a little while. I remember he did get a DUI. They were separated for a little while. Da, da, da. Yeah, it happened. But, where for someone else, that would have been a very traumatic time to lose dad for however much time it was, mm-hmm. and whatever was happening. Just because I don't think it impacted me in a traumatic way.
0: Right.
1: Doesn't mean that for someone else that wasn't incredibly life-changing.
0: Because it's all still here.
1: Yeah.
0: And all those little ones that you mentioned accumulate.
1: Right, that's the other part of it, yeah.
0: And so, you know, you might be sitting around with somebody and suddenly they just freak out. And you're like, what their problem is.
1: Yeah, what's wrong with them?
0: But it could be all of those traumas just coming together and just focusing at that one time. And,
1: we just credit it or say, oh, get over it, yeah, or
0: exactly.
1: Snowflake, exactly. Or boots. Exactly. Tie up those boots and pull exactly. them up, or whatever it is.
0: Exactly.
1: Which is unfortunate because it's not one size fits all.
0: No, it isn't. And we have lost the capacity for empathy.
1: In some ways, I felt, and I think it has at certain times for certain people for sure, that social media helped you connect with so many people in so many different situations around the world, make you more aware of things you might never be aware of, that should increase the level of empathy. You're like, oh, wow, this happens to us here, but now I learned even over in California with the fires. Look at what's happening to these people, and I'm seeing all the videos, right? This thing is happening over another part of the world, and I never realized, and we're so connected, da, da, da, da. And then maybe also because you see it so much, and so it become desensitized, or seeing people respond to it, and what they write, and what they say, and I say, oh, you're over-exaggerating, and somehow I lose it. So it's an interesting thing how social media expansion of that.
0: I'll give you one better. I had to keep going back to when I was growing up, but it wasn't that long ago. Dad, if something happened in California, what time is it? If something happened in California at 1:11, you'd hear about it on 6 o'clock news. you'd hear about the 11 o'clock news.
1: Right, sure. If it was big enough.
0: You can watch it live right now. Mm-hmm. And that's a big difference. That's a big difference to me in how we as human beings respond and how, you know, how things are traumatic. 9/11. Can you imagine having been in New York on 9/11? Mm. But you could watch, you saw it.
1: Yeah.
0: You saw it happen. You saw the airplane crash into the building. That's just, you know, that's a mini trauma. And what you weren't there didn't.
1: I got you right.
0: But it's a trauma.
1: Overexposure, trauma. Even secondhand.
0: Right. And so it all accumulates. And it's going to find a way out. It's going to find a way out. And it's going to probably find a way out in ways that people look at you like, what is your deal? But it's all that stuff just coming out. And so you have to, when I'm talking about empathy, you have to be able to sit back and say, this didn't come from nowhere.
1: Mm-hmm.
0: And maybe I can't even figure out where it came from. But it came from somewhere. And so how can I judge this person because of how they responded? Now, their behavior may be disruptive or whatever. Okay, I get that. But the real question is, where did it come from?
1: Mm-hmm. That's a great question with children, adults,
0: absolutely,
1: whoever it is.
0: Right.
1: Where did it come from? How did this start? Let me get a little more perspective.
0: Right.
1: Our hour has flown by. We are at the end.
0: Wow.
1: So that was some good poignant reminders to end on. Every week we end this show with a song from our guest, setting up a song that's important to them. Maybe it's what's been on their playlist recently, or it inspires them, motivates them, et cetera, et cetera. So what's your song for this week?
0: You got my big shot last week with Biological Speculation.
1: Biological Speculation, that was a new one for me.
0: Let's see.
1: George Clinton.
0: I don't know if you got a chance to hear it.
1: I heard, yeah, definitely. Now. Heard the whole thing.
0: Let's see. My song for this week would be, it's got to be Jimi Hendrix.
1: Oh.
0: It's got to be, what's the name of the song? I think it's My Friend. Hello, My Friend. So happy to see you again. Been so all alone, all by myself, I just couldn't make it. Have you heard, baby, what the wind's blowing around? Have you heard, baby, a lot of people coming right on down? Communication is coming on strong. Don't give a damn, baby, if you... How's it going? My favorite line from it, though, is, we gotta stand side by side. We gotta stand together to organize. Power to the people, that's what they're screaming. Freedom of the soul. Pass it on to the young and old. We gotta tell our children the truth. They don't need a whole lot of lies, because one of these days, baby, they'll be running things. So when you give them love, you better give it right. Woman and child, man and wife, the best love to have is the love of life. Pass it on, baby.
1: Wise words from Jimmy.
0: Jimi Hendrix.
1: Quoted by Mr. Leroy Berg. Thank you, sir, for hanging out again.
0: Thanks, man.
1: And thank you, listener, for checking in this week. Every week we're here. We'll be back next week at 11.
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0: Hello, everybody, and welcome to Parenting Room 101. I'm your host, Christy Sanborn, and I am so excited to have you with us today. Today, I am bringing on Jerick Robbins. Jerick is a devoted husband. He's a proud father. He's a best-selling author. He's a performance coach, a motivational speaker. He's a Gemini, and he lives in Puerto Rico. Jerick, welcome to the show.
1: Hey, thank you for having me.
0: It's an honor to have you today, really. Thank you for taking the time. I'd love to know, have you been to Savannah, Georgia before?
1: Oh my gosh, I think I have.
0: Okay.
1: Mm-hmm. I don't remember why.
0: You had to think about that. I love it. I was just curious if you had. I have been to Puerto Rico once. I was just there a few years ago for my daughter's, she's been there three times, and she said, Mom, you have to come. You'll love it. So that was my first time, and I really did love it. It's a beautiful place. So you call that home for most of the year, right?
1: We do.
0: Beautiful. So I'd love to get started about your beautiful marriage. We are going to talk about your son, but I want to start here because I really see so much value in showcasing a beautiful marriage like the one you have with Amanda. So what does a healthy marriage look like to you, if you could describe that in a few words?
1: I think the foundation that I learned a long time ago, and I'll give you a little pre-story to tee this up. I had a stint where I was dating repetitively, and each dating situation lasted about 3 months, and then it would somehow kind of dissolve. And I remember getting frustrated after a handful of rounds of this and just wondering if the pattern keeps happening, maybe it has something to do with me and less to do with them. Mm. And so I started to do some inner work to just figure out, like, what am I doing wrong? Like, why do I keep ending up at the same dead end? It's just the same situation over and over again. And I started learning a handful of things. And one of the most important things I learned was, if I'm going to expect to excel at something, I'm probably going to need to learn the fundamentals of how it works. And, you know, that applies if I'm learning baseball or business, or if I'm learning finance or investing. I would never expect to show up on day one and just somehow have mastery over the content or the experience. People would laugh if I told them I was going to show up to Wall Street and just be the best investor ever. Say good luck.
0: Right.
1: But for some reason, we show up to relationships without learning about it, without studying, without practicing, without understanding the fundamentals of what makes it work and what doesn't. And we expect that because we like each other and they're cute, that it's magically supposed to work. Hmm. And so far, statistics don't say that's true. So I sat there and I spent the next 5 years just studying the concept itself of relationships. What causes people to get together? Is it procreation or is it partnership? What causes people to stay together? Their ability to have alignment and values and goals and vision, their ability to have daily habits. All that stuff made sense, but then stuff that I didn't think of, their ability to repair after a fight, their ability to be good at fighting each other. And what I mean by that is not constantly picking fights, but be the right type of personalities that when they do get into a disagreement or a possible escalates to a fight or a perpetual problem they're dealing with, their personalities are complementary in how they fight, how they actually go through the process. They get stronger every time they have to go through a disagreement instead of tear it apart and burn it back down to the ground. And so there are all kinds of things I didn't even know I was supposed to look for when I was constantly, perpetually hitting a three-month wall. And so I studied for 5 years, and I learned all these different things, and I'm a beginner, so it's not that I was good at it. I just learned it and went, ooh, note to self, that's important. I need to figure out what this human does when they're upset. I need to know what they're like when they haven't eaten. I need to know what they're like when they're tired. I need to know how they handle big challenges in their life. I need to know what happens when they don't get what they want. And as I went down this list, and I was like, gosh, I've never asked these things before in my life. I mean, I looked at the past five, six people I dated, and I didn't know any of these answers. So I was like, oh my gosh, what if it would have worked? Mm. That would have been horrible.
0: Right.
1: And it sounds weird to say that, but gosh, I was getting myself into a mess that I didn't even know there was a mess there, because I didn't know how these people behaved under all those circumstances. I didn't know how they fought. I didn't know what happens when they're tired and overwhelmed. I was like, gosh. And so as I learned more, I realized, wow, I wasn't ready for the thing that I had been pursuing. As I finally gathered enough, I realized, gosh, from everything I've learned, I got to take this seriously. This isn't just something you find someone because they're cute and it's supposed to magically work out. This is something where you got to get to know, you know, who you're working with and where you compliment and where you don't, and what's your plan to really make it come together. Now, what's interesting is when my wife and I got together, I had learned the very first thing you're supposed to say to someone if there's a chance it's going to work out is really, truly your most honest and clear intentions. And this scares the tar out of most people. Because they're like, oh my gosh, you mean the moment I meet him, I'm supposed to say, I'd like to get married and have a family. Hi, nice to meet you.
0: Interesting.
1: Like, my gosh, you're going to scare them off. What if the fear is, what if they were the one and now they're gone? Now you have none. Oh my gosh. And a friend of mine had taught me that. She told me, well, honey, what if they're not the one and they stay?
0: Oh.
1: Like, you need to tell them exactly what you're here for and what your deepest and truest intentions are to scare away the people who are never willing, able, or have the capacity to give you those things.
0: Wow.
1: And then I learned something along the way, too, of, you know, not only what I most want to receive, but more importantly, here's the gifts I most want to share with you. And are these things you're interested in receiving?
0: Mm.
1: And I'm not talking like, you know, gifts wrapped up with a bow on it. I'm talking about, I'd love to share my time with you. I'd love to share traveling the world together. I'd love to share building a family with you. I'd love to share building businesses. I'd love to share, these are my interests. These are the things that I thrive at that I would love to share with you. There'd be nothing worse than finding yourself, you know, 30 years into a marriage, and every time you bring up the thing you most want to share with them, they roll their eyes and go, oh God, this again, and leave the room. That'd be horrific, because that's the gift you most want to share with this human being, and you pick this human being to share it with, and this human being has zero interest in the thing you want to share with them, the gifts you most want to, you know, be acknowledged and appreciated for. Mm. And vice versa. What are the gifts that she most wants to share? In my case, I was curious with my wife. What are you passionate about? What do you want to share with the world? What are you into? What are the things you hope that I respect and honor and appreciate about you that you're going to want to share over time? And again, that's nothing I was aware of that I was supposed to be interested in all those times it just hit 3 months and ended.
0: Yes. So you took that advice and you started asking right up front?
1: Well, more than asking, I mean, when I met my wife, it was an interesting situation. I'd gotten more or less coerced and invited to my neighbor's rooftop party in San Diego. She was yelling, come over, come on, we're having some friends. I'm like, I'm okay. I'm working on a project. She's like, come on. And she came down the stairs and up my stairs, and she's like, stop being boring. You're coming over. And so she grabbed me, and her friend dragged me out of my apartment over to hers. And we went up there, and it's her husband, all their friends, wonderful people.
0: Mm.
1: And Amanda had stopped by to just say hi to her husband real quick because they went to college together. And she was like, I'm just going to stop, say hi, and then I'm going to keep going. I don't want to get caught in the mess. And the moment she walked in, my neighbor Molly grabbed her and said, girl, put a smile on your face. I'm about to change your life. And she was like, Molly, no, Molly, stop. I don't want to be introduced to anybody.
0: Really?
1: And she dragged her across, and she shoved her into me and said, Jarek, this is Amanda. She used to live in Asia somewhere. She loves to volunteer, and she travels a bunch. Jarek, you know, Amanda, this is Jarek. He used to live in Africa in a village somewhere. He travels a bunch and volunteers a lot, too. Anyways, you two have fun, and walked away.
0: Perfect.
1: Yeah, and it turned into a 4.5-hour conversation.
0: Really?
1: And the 4.5 hour conversation had the most honest and raw and direct truth about, yeah, here's what I'm into. What are you into? What's important to you in life? Here's what's important to me. P.S. I'm just going to be up front. Like, here's what I'm ready for. Here's what I'm looking for. How about you? And it was a very courageous conversation. Mm. She went, we took a friend of ours. After 4 hours of talking, I started to get hungry. I figured she's probably hungry too. Mm-hmm. And so I asked her if she wanted to go get tacos, and she said, sure. And a friend of mine told me, never go on a first date by yourself because you'll never act like yourself. You'll act like the projection of who you think you need to be. And so I took a friend with me. I have a friend who was there who's always hungry. His name's Alex, and he's a wrestler. I was like, Alex, you hungry? He's like, yeah, bro, let's go. And so the three of us went on our first date, and we had fun. And I have the silliest picture, because at the time he had a mustache app that he was taking pictures of everybody and putting a mustache on them. And so he took a picture of her when she was sitting there. And he turned it to me and said, you still think she's cute? And I have a picture of this very first day I met her with a mustache, a fake internet mustache on. And I said, she's actually pretty cute with a mustache, too. And he goes, okay, well, I guess she's cute then, huh?
0: Wow.
1: And I dropped her off at her car. And she never told me this until our wedding. But years later, she said, I remember he dropped me off, and I got my car, and I dialed my best friend. And I said, I have to tell you the story of how I met this guy. She goes, oh, my God, I didn't know you were seeing someone. Mm-hmm. She goes, I'm not. I literally just met him. And she says, and she told her the story, and she says, I need you to know this just in case there's a wedding. And she goes, oh, my God, are you serious? She's like, I literally just met him. Mm. And she said the thing that clicked was she always had a vision of the type of man that would exist, and meeting me reaffirmed her that it was true, that someone like that really existed out there in the world. And even if it wasn't a match, and she said, you know, he has to take his time and figure out if it's the right fit or not. That's up to him. I can't coerce that. That's totally his path. But at least there's a warm spot in my heart that knows someone like that is real. It's not just something I made up, but it actually exists.
0: Oh, my goodness. That is so beautiful. Wow. And you didn't know this until after you were married? She didn't share that with you until?
1: She didn't share that with me until later. Her girlfriend let us all know at the wedding.
0: My goodness.
1: I received a phone call on the day they met. And here's what she said. And she turned bright red when she was telling us.
0: Oh, wow. How long have you guys been married now for?
1: 10 years. Mm. Almost 11.
0: Awesome. What is your favorite part about your marriage?
1: My favorite part is I found someone who was excited to do the work together. Mm-hmm. And what I mean is, I was 5 years into studying and practicing by the time I met her. And one of the things I was most excited to share with her was all the stuff that I had been discovering. Hmm. And often I've seen people in relationships where one partner gets excited to be better and grow and learn and find a way to improve at some part of what they're doing. And often they'll present it to another partner and the partner will go, oh, no way. And they'll have whatever version of objection they've come up with. I don't like that person. Their voice is funny. I don't believe them. Like, they'll come up with something to tear down whatever content provider it is that they're getting the info from. But I offered it to her in the very beginning of, hey, these are some things I'm listening to. I'm really into this. Like, I'm really enjoying it. It's helping me a ton to better understand myself and women and relationships. And she went, wow, I'd love to hear that. Mm-hmm. And dove right in. And she listened to all the programs and she learned all the tools, and it became a gift where both of us were studying sometimes the same thing, sometimes different things, but then we'd bring them to each other and say, hey, I just listened to this, you should check it out. I'm like, oh wow, cool, let me see. And it became something that both of us were completely engaged in, and doing the work was, every day was a practice to show up. I'll tell you a funny story. I remember one time both of us went and took a course, and we learned this process called a soft startup, which is when you hurt each other's feelings, there's a way to communicate so that it actually gets through instead of communicating in a way that causes stuff to get worse. Mm-hmm. And it's a framework. It's a three-step framework. And I remember we got into a fight over something, and I think I said something that hurt her feelings, and she probably said something that hurt mine. And it was that moment of opportunity to repair. And I went back and I was like, gosh, what are the steps? And I started repeating in my steps, and I started out loud to go through the steps. And about, 25% into the process, she stopped me and she goes, "You sound like a robot. You're so mechanical. Can't you just talk to me?" Hmm. And I looked at her, and it was true. I was horrible at it. It was the first time in a real fight I was actually using the steps. I was brand new. I was horrible. And I looked at her, and I said, hey, I'm horrible at this. Mm-hmm. Like, this is my first time actually using it in the moment. Can I have your permission to just be horrible at this long enough until I can become great at this for us?"
0: Wow.
1: And she looked at me with the sweetest little smile, and she goes, "That's the sweetest thing ever." And I was like, I wasn't trying to be sweet or romantic. I was trying to be honest. Like, I'm horrible at this. I don't know how to swing this bat. I don't know how to say these words. I don't know how to do this bit. I'm brand new at it. It's the first time I'm doing it in real life. Like, I know I'm horrible, but can I keep practicing in real time so that eventually I'm great at it for us? Because we know it works. The science and research backs it up for 35 years on 3,000 couples. Like, it works.
0: Yeah.
1: We just got to practice it enough times until we're good at it.
0: Well.
1: And she smiled and had the sweetest little smile on, and she goes, "That's so romantic." Again, I'm not trying to be romantic. This was the very logical side of my brain just saying, I don't know, maybe if I get 50 reps in, I'll be pretty good, and that'll probably make the situation better in the future.
0: Yes.
1: But the ability to practice together, the ability to do that work, the ability to laugh and giggle and smile at each other when we're horrible at the actual steps we're trying to apply. It's a willingness to keep going and the willingness to keep championing each other in the process.
0: And what I hear you say, too, is that we're not leaving. We're in it together. So we're going to figure it out, even if it's messy.
1: And that concept right there, I do deep down in my heart believe there's probably certain circumstances where people should choose their own safety.
0: Mm.
1: Physical, psychological, emotional safety. There's probably certain circumstances. Luckily, I've never had to be in that situation. I do have family who's been through those situations, though. Mm. And some of them chose to stay, and some of them chose to part ways. And I really, truly believe that having the right therapist, having the right support system, having the right community around you, makes a world of difference in those moments. I have a friend who's a huge, huge proponent of universal income, just as a concept. And I go back and forth on, is it a good idea or a bad idea? I don't know. I was in other countries around the world where they have it, and I don't know how much it's really fixing for everybody, just watching day-to-day life. But he's a massive advocate for it. And when I asked him why is he so passionate about it, he said he grew up in a wildly abusive household, and his mom did not have enough funds to make a safe choice and move herself out of the situation. Therefore, she landed up having to stay in it way too long. And he grew up observing, watching, and experiencing that. And so, my belief is having the right support systems and community and outreach for people, that if they do find themselves in a situation, they absolutely have the choice to do what's needed for their own, psychological, emotional, physical safety. I really do believe that. Now, if that is not an issue, then yes, one of the main rules both of us have, my wife and I, is never, under any circumstance, for any reason, not a joke, not being silly, not a scare tactic, no reason whatsoever threaten the actual relationship itself.
0: Right.
1: And because of that, we both know, hey, I got you. I'm here for you. I'm here to do this work. Sometimes it'll be effortless and amazing and blissful. Sometimes it'll be wildly challenging. But I'm here to do the work with you.
0: Yes. So powerful what you just said, to never threaten the end of the relationship. There's no reason to say that unless you...
1: Never mean. Threaten any of it. Not even the end. Just any of it.
0: No. No way. I love that you shared that. There's also something I'd love for you to share too, Jarek, is you teach the 5-to-1 ratio in marriage. Would you explain what that means and why it matters so much?
1: I've heard it from a bunch of different places. Originally, I heard the concept from actually a business researcher, and he was going through businesses, and he was looking for what makes a healthy culture. And what he found is when there's more negative comments, interactions, communication, then eventually it erodes the culture and the team falls apart. When it's even, 1-to-1, still the team culture erodes and falls apart. When it's 5-to-1, 5 positive to every 1 negative, it's stable. And under chaos, when it's 11-to-1, it actually grows and improves. Same research was also reflected through Gottman. They found the same thing. This is where they can watch a couple for 5 to 10 minutes on videotape interacting and have, I think it was 80 or 90% accuracy on if this couple's relationship will last or not, just within 5 to 15 minutes of watching them communicate. Unbelievable.
0: Mm-hmm.
1: And their accuracy came from knowing the ratios. And the similar ratios applied there too. And so whether it's a business culture, it has to be more positive than negative. There was a great book recently, can't remember who wrote it, but they talked about prisms of praise in the workplace. And if you think of a light prism, when the light enters it, it then refracts it, reflects it in all the different directions. And one thing that they noticed specifically in the workplace is the people talking about negative complaints are often the loudest.
0: Mm.
1: Therefore, it's not that there's a bunch of stuff going wrong. It's just the people who talk about it are so loud about it that it feels like there's all these problems. In reality, there's usually more good than bad going on, more often than not. And the challenge is the people when things good are happening aren't very loud.
0: Mm.
1: So this author talks about becoming a prism of praise so that when something good is happening, we magnify and amplify that loudly to offset the consistent negative that naturally shows up. Same thing in a relationship. I found that we got into a daily habit that was a game changer. The daily habit was simply going for a morning walk together every morning. And we've had periods of our relationship where we did this every single day, 7 days a week. And we had periods when my son was new and in the last few years where, you know, we couldn't get help to the house early enough in the morning. And then we had our work and other life stuff start and then school and other things that we couldn't get it done every single day. And I can tell you from experience, on the weeks that we were every single day doing that walk, our relationship was significantly better than the weeks, days, or months when we did it.
0: Mm-hmm.
1: Now, what we do on that walk is fill the cup. And what I mean by it is if we're going to go for a walk together, I'm thinking about and vocalizing what I'm grateful for in the past, present, and future. I'm sharing what I'm excited about in the past, present, and future. I'm sharing what I hope happens today, my wishes and desires for both of us. And what we're doing is purposefully filling up the bucket with all the things that we're grateful for, excited about, looking forward to. We're overfilling the bucket with all the good stuff to start the day, to naturally offset the chaos and challenges that will show up along the way.
0: Yes.
1: We're not hoping that, you know, my son had a meltdown and, oh my gosh, the drive was longer and then there was traffic and, gosh, I made it home, but then I forgot to make myself lunch and now I'm hungry and, all this stuff stacks up, which is natural stress on the human mind and body. I'm not hoping to somehow, show up later in the afternoon and refill the bucket with all the stuff that's piled up in the wrong direction. I'd rather fill the bucket first thing in the morning so that it's overflowing with goodness. And as all those stressors happen, it's much easier to take them on because of that abundantly overflowing love bucket that's full walking into that day.
0: Oh, such a great tool. I love that. And it kind of brings my mind to, which is something my husband and I do, is you kissing each other good morning and, of course, goodbye when somebody's leaving. I feel like, I don't know how many people are actively doing that, but it really does matter so much. That good morning, hello kiss. If you can't squeeze the walk in, at least you could do that. Start the day off.
1: I think the intention there, and I always do this, I just draw a circle on the page and say, imagine this is all your mental and emotional space. Can you color in the ratios of what things are happening in your life that fills up all this space? You've got, you're a mom, you're a dad, fill that in, yourself, your health, your spirituality, your work, your finances, your business, your family, your friends, your community, after school, before school, during school. Like, and as they fill it in, they very quickly run out of space. Mm-hmm. And then I pause and I say, okay, what space have you defined? Like you've put up a barrier around this space and said, this is the space, my mental space, emotional space, and physical space that is protected, guarded, and only available for me and my spouse. This space is off limits to everything and everyone else in my life. This is our space. Nothing exists here except for us. Therefore, when projects show up and meetings show up and friends and family and all these things show up, if it starts to get close to that space, I guess, sorry, I'm full.
0: Yes.
1: I won't just take on more because that space is ours. It's sacred space. And I've noticed the mass majority of humans have zero sacred space set aside for each other. And most people, we're so ambitious these days, we don't have an even space set aside for ourselves.
0: Right.
1: Especially moms. I've noticed, this whole concept of trying to do it all the time, 24/7, nonstop, never ending, always. It leaves no space for you to fill your own bucket. It leaves no space for your relationship. It's just this perpetual pile of never-ending stuff that's continually stacked and stacked and stacked and stacked and stacked. And it takes up all the space. And people wonder why it feels like the spark is gone. Mm. Well, how is there supposed to be a spark when there's no space? And people say, you don't understand. I've got kids. I do understand. Mm. It's what do you have to start taking off your plate to create space? That's sacred for just you two, and space that's sacred for yourself, and space that's sacred for, being a mom or being a dad.
0: Yes.
1: And then the question becomes, my belief is, carve those out first and make the rest of life fit in what's left. What most people do is put all of their life in the space first and then try to find some tiny morsel left over for any of those three critical areas.
0: Would you call that time blocking? That's the term that I like to use in my life with my kids, my husband, and my time. Do you have a term that you like to use?
1: It's more than time.
0: Okay.
1: Because you can block out an hour to go spend with your significant other and be absolutely not present the entire time. Mm. That means there's no space. A friend told me that she was doing some somatic healing work, and in the class, she heard a line that just spoke to her, and the line was, healing happens naturally in the presence of an empathetic other. Mm. And it kind of sent little waves through my nervous system when I heard it. I said, that's powerful.
0: Yes.
1: So let me think about that. Healing happens naturally, meaning our body already knows what to do. Naturally, it happens. In the presence, the key is presence, someone holding space of an empathetic other. When someone is holding space for us to share, to be, to sit, to listen, to talk, to whatever, they're just holding space for us. Which, pause for a second, that means they need to have space available
0: yes.
1: to share. Mental space, emotional space, physical space. They need space in order to create this open place for you to then work through your stuff. And what's interesting is most people are uncomfortable with open space in their life. Not all, but most. How do I know that? Watch them. Watch what happens when someone's standing in line and there's this open moment of space. They immediately reach for something to try to fill the space. Instead of being in the space, enjoying the space, allowing the space to exist, they try to fill it. They grab their phone, they text a friend, they call someone, they play a game, they go on social media, they do something to fill the space. Instead of realizing it's so powerful to allow that space to stay open, and it's healing when we choose to then share that open space with each other. But for most of us, it requires this crazy concept, which is slowing down.
0: Do you think that
1: men... And it's ironic that I would talk about it, because most of my programs and all the stuff I built in the early years was all about speeding up.
0: So did your son slow you down?
1: I slowed down for him before he arrived. I said something to my wife. A few things happened. We were living in Miami Beach. We were very business-driven and traveling, you know, at least 50%, not 60% of every month. One rule we had when we first got together for that first probably 8 years of our relationship, 9 years, was to live within 15 minutes drive of an international airport so that we could perpetually be moving and it's easy to, you know, fly in, fly out, because we were all over the world. And when my wife was pregnant, I decided to move us to a slow culture place in the world that's warm, slow, relaxing, and is surrounded by people that value motherhood, value women, value children, value families. And so we were going to do Costa Rica because we have a friend who did her pregnancy there and loved it. She was treated like a queen. We asked her, what was it like? She goes, oh, honey, I went to the grocery store and I had a belly and I'd, you know, have my little hand cart and pick my stuff out and stand, you know, stand in the back of the line like normal. And someone would see me and come and grab my wrist and go, no, no, no, no, no, and point at my belly and push people out of the way and move me to the front of the line so that I could pay for my groceries and leave, because pregnant women do not wait in line.
0: Oh, that's amazing.
1: So I was like, wow, that's pretty cool.
0: Very
1: like,
0: cool.
1: That's totally different. And so when my wife was pregnant, I used to tease her and call her my VIP card, because the same thing happens here. It was during COVID, and we used to have to stand outside the grocery store to get in. And we'd pull up, and she'd get out of the car, and the security guard would come back and go, no, no, no, no, no, and grab her wrist and push her right to the front. The opposite happened eventually, though. They decided it was unsafe for a pregnant woman to be in the store. So she got sent back to the car, and I had to wait in the back of the line by myself.
0: Oh, no.
1: But they're very protective, and they're very engaged. One of our neighbors, we've been learning Spanish since we lived here, but one of our neighbors speaks only Spanish. And we walked by every day going on a walk when she was pregnant, and they'd always smile and rub their belly and, you know, say hi and stuff. And our son was born, and they all celebrated and were so grateful and excited. And 1 year later, on the exact date of his birth, our neighbor, who we've never had an extended conversation because we don't speak Spanish fluently enough yet, but she stopped us and ran in the house and came running out with a little present for him for his first birthday.
0: Oh.
1: I'm like, that's cool.
0: That is.
1: I guess the neighbor we see every morning who cares about our son and even took time to go get him a present and knew the exact day he was born.
0: Oh, my goodness.
1: It's wonderful.
0: That is so nice.
1: And so my thought is, you know, her body was going to be 3D printing a human for 9 months. We might as well live in a place that offsets the natural stress that's happening in our entire nervous system.
0: Mm. So back to that again. So the pregnancy, did you guys try for a while or did it happen pretty quickly? You did.
1: Mm-hmm. No, we tried for a while. And we weren't lucky enough to have it happen all au naturel. So we actually found a wonderful pregnancy doctor. He's, I think, retired since. But he was a gentleman in South Florida who had IVF available, but he wasn't a fan of it. He actually really was focused on IUI, which is a step before someone would do IVF. And so we went through that process with him twice, and the second time we did it, it worked. I mean, for the sake of the show, I don't know how graphic you want that to be, but it's way less invasive than IVF. And so it's more them giving her a shot so that the eggs are released exactly 24 hours to the minute the next day.
0: Okay.
1: And then assisting in the delivery of the goods on the day at the time. So putting the right things in the right place and just the right time and allowing it to do its own natural work from there. Mm-hmm. And so we did it twice, and the second time it worked.
0: Oh,
1: and that's where our son came from.
0: Beautiful. So happy for you, really.
1: Thank you.
0: We're going to take a quick break, and when we come back, Jerick, I'd love to know your favorite part about being a dad. So hang tight, and we'll be right back.
2: 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Art Southeast has announced that filmmaker Emily Harold is February's on-view artist-in-residence. Harold will continue production of her film, Sister Senators, a film meant to celebrate bipartisanship. Her artist talk will be on Wednesday, February 25th at 6 p.m. at Art Southeast, 2301 Bull Street, Savannah. More information can be found at www.artsoutheast.org.
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0: Welcome back to Parenting Room 101. We have Jerick Robbins with us. So Jerick, what is your favorite part about being a dad?
1: Favorite part of being a dad. I'll tell you something. So when I was getting ready to become a dad, I looked out in the world and just tried to find role models or people I looked up to who I think did something special and unique around the process itself. And at the time, my wife and I were traveling about 50 to 60% of every month. So we were perpetually on the road. We had a lot of fun. I mean, we would just do wild stuff, like get home from a work trip, and there was an open weekend, and I was like, have you been to the Taj Mahal?
0: Mm.
1: She's like, no, why? I'm like, why don't we go? She's like, what are you thinking? I'm like, how about now? And she's like, you're crazy. Yeah, I'm down. Let's go. And we fly all the way to India and go spend the weekend eating samosas and hanging out and doing a little volunteer work and then go see the Taj and visit the local stores and then hop on a plane and be home by Monday. Mm. Like, we would do stuff like that for fun. And so we were perpetually moving, always on the go, having a ton of fun. And I thought about it and I said, you know, in order to create a great childhood for my son, I think, I'm not sure, but I think we're probably going to have to adjust this for a little period of time. We were also at a stage of life where we were all in on business building. So both of us were building multiple businesses. I'd tease her because I'd go upstairs and work on my business, come downstairs, and she'd launch two new businesses. And I remember one time I came downstairs, she launched a T-shirt business. I'm like, you did? And a couple months later, she's making $30,000-$40,000 a month selling T-shirts online. Then I went back upstairs, came back down another time, and she launched a posture corrector business and was making $120,000 a month within 2 months every month on that one. I'm like, holy smokes. Like, wow, what is she doing? Every time I came downstairs, it's a new business, and it's doing great.
0: Amazing.
1: I'm like, wow, you're great at this.
0: Mm.
1: And so she was constantly building stuff. I was constantly building stuff. We were having a ton of fun traveling. And I just thought about it. I said, you know, if I could have it all my way, I'm going to cast a vision of what kind of dad I want to be. And what does that even look like? I grew up with, you know, a mom who was there 100%. She was very, very lucky. She had to work some of the time, but for the most part, she tried to find work during school hours so that she'd be there in the morning, she'd drop me off, she'd work, and she'd be there to pick me up, and or I'd come home and she was there.
0: Mm.
1: And I had lots of friends who that wasn't the case, but my mom was always there. My dad was always working because he was at a stage of business and life where he had to be on the road 360 days a year to build the business he was dreaming of.
0: Mm-hmm.
1: And that's what it required at that stage. And so I had this experience of one of them was perpetually work, and one of them was always there for me. And it was beautiful to see the contrast and the difference. And so I sat back and I said, hey, if I could have it all my way, what would it look like? I said, I don't know. I've only had this experience. I've never had a different experience. I don't know what it would be like. So I started reading stories and specifically looking for how these people decided to try to parent their children. There were some people who took their kids with them everywhere, and they were perpetually moving. At the time, there was this lady who, she was a big-time CEO, and she built a space in her office for her child and nanny to exist. And I'm like, well, that's interesting. Like, bring your kid to work and have assistance so you can keep doing your work and your child's right there with you. I'm like, that's kind of interesting. There's people who left. I remember reading this story of it was during 2008 maybe, and it was a gentleman who was in construction and he was looking for work and he couldn't find it in the Midwest. Let's call it, you know, Illinois, Michigan area. And he found work in Texas. And so this gentleman every Sunday afternoon would drive all the way down to Texas and then go work and sleep in his truck all week, but work, you know, Monday, Tuesday, Wednesday, Thursday, Friday. Friday night after work, he'd take a quick nap, 9 o'clock at night, jump in the car, drive all the way back up to his family, and then get home, sleep all Saturday, spend Sunday morning, afternoon with his wife and kids, and then jump in the car and drive back to Texas. And that was his life looked like.
0: Mm.
1: I was like, wow. There's all kinds of situations. I remember I was in Dubai and met a gentleman who him and his brother had their own Uber business, and they worked 12-hour shifts each. So all day and all night, that car was perpetually moving to earn money. And it turns out they were from India, and both of them came over and once every 2 years got to see their wife and kids. But they came here for work to earn money and send it back home to their family for a better opportunity. So I've seen all these different ways of doing it. And I sat down and I was looking for, like, what's just a great example of someone I feel like really crushed it. And at the time, somehow, I remember watching Garth Brooks in his documentary they made on him. And this guy was in the middle of the peak it looked like of his career. Like, he was selling out stadiums multiple nights in a row, and everyone loved his music, and everything was incredible. And it was time for him to be a dad. And he says, you know what? My kids need me. I'm going to shut this down. And he shut the entire tour down and decided to just focus on being a dad for the next period of years. And then there was a moment, a blink, where all of a sudden his kids were old enough, and, you know, they kind of roll their eyes when you got to hang out with dad because they're cool now. And at that point, he said, cool, maybe it's time for me to go back and turn the tour back on and see if people still care. And he was wildly nervous. Would people even care? Would he disappear? Does anyone even remember him? And he showed up and did his first concert in Central Park, and I think a million people showed up to hear him play. And he was like, wow, this is wild. Like, they still care. This is cool. He was pumped. But it was cool that he had the ability and the capacity and the interest to shut the tour down and focus on being a great dad. And so I looked at our situation, and I talked to my wife about it, and I said, would you be okay if we kind of shut our tour down for a chunk of years, and we just focus on being the world's best mom and dad and the world's best lovers, where the number one goal in my life is us, and beyond that, it's being a wonderful dad. Would that be okay with you? And she goes, oh, gosh, I don't

0: get a blink of being parents.
1: Yeah.
0: This little blink. We'll be a parents for life, but when they're little, when they're small, we'll get a little blink, and all of a sudden we'll have grown humans running around us.
1: Mm.
0: Why don't we really create the space and the time and really build our life around being world-class parents for this little blink of life? And she thought that was the sweetest thing, too.
1: Yes.
0: And she said, wow, you're okay with that? I said, yeah. Who cares? We'll make a little bit less money, but it's part of life. Who cares? We'll earn it back. We'll make multiples on that as we grow. But why don't we dedicate this little moment of our life to being world-class parents?
1: Wow. He's a lucky boy. So lucky to have you both there.
0: Maybe. We'll find out.
1: Yes.
0: So far, he's doing good.
1: How old is he, your son?
0: He's 5.
1: Oh, wow. That's amazing. So sweet. I would love to know what you believe children need most from their parents today, if you could think of something.
0: Well, with this part, there's a bunch of research that if you didn't catch with relationships, I like to study stuff if I'm going to get into it. And for parenting, my wife studied significantly more than I did in the beginning. But over time, I've caught up and done tons of research and study around this. And there were statistics that stood out to me that honestly just scared the tar out of me in the beginning. There's this thing called ACE, which is Adverse Childhood Experiences.
1: Mm-hmm.
0: And there was a study done by the CDC and Kaiser Permanente, and they found that 64% of adults had at least one ACE experience. That's roughly 2/3 of the population experienced some type of childhood adversity, and they put it in 10 different categories. It could be abuse, neglect, household dysfunction, but 10 different categories of how it could happen. They found that 12.6% have 4 or more ACE situations where health risks escalated dramatically, and this was correlated with a 460% increase in depression. For adults with 4+ ACE are 4.6 more likely to suffer from this compared to those who had 0. I was like, okay, we're going to make sure not to give our kid an ACE.
1: Number one. Yeah.
0: Number one goal. Don't ACE them. Golly, like that one will really get them. And so I was looking at these things, and then emotional regulation. Mm-hmm. Children of emotionally regulated parents are significantly improved in their emotional regulation. There was a meta-analysis of 53 studies that confirmed a parent's ability to manage their own emotions is the number one predictor of the child's ability to self-regulate. I'm like, okay. They found that children with consistent daily routines are 30% better emotionally regulated than without.
1: Mm-hmm.
0: They found a parent's self-compassion is more predictive of a child's emotional resilience than income, education, or even parenting knowledge. So the parent's ability to be self-compassionate to themselves. They found that positive discipline, teaching instead of punishing, increases cooperation by 40%. They found that 60% of parent-child conflicts stem from developmental misunderstandings, doing possibly the right thing just at the wrong time during parenting. So there's certain times when you're supposed to use certain approaches with the child. That one kind of caught me and went, uh-oh, I better get the right thing at the right time, make sure I don't give them an ACE. Children whose primary love language is affirmed, so speaking their love language, is 2 times increase in pro-social behavior. They found that effective repair after conflict increases secure attachment by 20%. It was amazing, and I got tons of these. The number one thing that stood out that absolutely caught my attention was having just one trusting, stable adult. Think they're holding space for the child. They're trusting, they're stable, they have mental space, emotional space, physical space, dedicated to being present to the child. Just one of those in a child's life can serve as a buffer against the entire negative impact of any of the ACE situations.
1: Whoa.
0: So here's the key. You don't have to be perfect.
1: Mm.
0: You do need to be present, consistent, and safe.
1: It sounds like you had that in your childhood. Was your mom that person for you?
0: Mostly.
1: Mm.
0: Mostly. My mom did a world of a job at keeping me in a place for protected and guarded off from any of the ACE situations happening in our family.
1: Mm.
0: There were many of them happening in all different places. And one thing my mom did a world-class job at was keeping me away from all those situations and not letting them get to me personally while I was young.
1: Wow. Thank goodness.
0: I don't know if she read all this stuff. I doubt she had all these statistics. She just went through enough ACE situations herself that she says, you know, I'm going to try to give the next generation a better start and not have to go through the same junk I went through.
1: And I think intuitively, we know what we're supposed to be doing. I do believe that. And a lot of times we just go against what we believe is right because maybe past programming, how we grew up, right? We're just repeating what we learned. But I love what you're sharing here. It's everything that I believe, too, as far as conscious parenting and just being someone who's doing their best to regulate themselves and to show up and to be kind and loving. And and the routine is also important, too, I believe, in a child's life. I don't think there's any kids out there that wouldn't benefit from some kind of routine that, you know, they know what's going to happen next in their day. I think that's very important for kids.
0: It is helpful. There's research on this stuff. So it's not something, we don't have to create it. We don't have to figure it out. If you think about just like relationships, most of us show up in parenthood thinking, well, I made it. I'm pretty sure I'm going to know what to do with it.
1: Mm. funny story.
0: Just as much as saying, well, wait a second. I think that one's cute. I'm pretty sure I know how a relationship works.
1: Right.
0: No, my friend.
1: Mm-mm.
0: Where was your research, your homework? Where did you study this stuff? And I wasn't the biggest on school when I was a kid. I was horrible at math. I used to hide my math homework behind the couch because I was horrible at it.
1: Mm.
0: And I remember one day my mom moved the couch and said, honey, whose math homework is this? And I said, I don't know. She's like, that's strange. You're the only child living in this house. But it's the concept of that ability to fall in love with something for a reason more than yourself.
1: Mm.
0: I don't love, at this stage of my life I do, but back then I didn't love reading and listening to tapes and all this jazz, but I fell in love with it because I wanted to be a world-class husband.
1: Mm.
0: I fell in love with it because I wanted to try to be a world-class dad, and I joke saying, we'll see. I hope it goes well. So far he's doing good,
1: yes.
0: But time will tell.
1: Mm.
0: You know, I can't tell you I'm a world-class dad. I can have a vision to be a world-class dad. I can have goals, and I can clearly do the research and the homework and practice every day. But how he turns out is ultimately his path, and my job is to give him the best of what I'm humanly capable of as well as I can.
1: Mm.
0: So I always say, how will he turn out? We'll see. Hopefully great, but we'll see.
1: Yeah. It's a great goal to have. The fact that you want those things for him is everything. Yeah. I'd love to know one thing that you can't wait to experience with your son when he's older.
0: I think something I'm excited for him, this dude is a lover.
1: Mm.
0: Our jaws were on the ground when he came home and we asked him what he wanted, and he said, well, I really want a leaf blower and a drill and a tractor and a truck, and I'm going to marry. And then he named a girl locally, and we're going to have babies and a house. And his mom, and I was staring at her. I was like, you held such a straight face. I have no clue how you didn't burst. She's like, I was screaming inside, and we were laughing so hard. And, you know, the week before, he said he wanted to be a T-Rex, and before that, an astronaut. So things change, and we're not holding them to it.
1: Mm.
0: It was just sweet that he valued, you know, building a little family and imagine this life he might have. And, at five, he picked someone he thought to have babies was a bit over the top for both of us. We both were biting our tongues not to blurt anything. Aren't you a little young for that? Like, be quiet. Let him talk. He was a dinosaur last week. I'm sure he'll be an astronaut next week. Give it space.
1: Right.
0: But it was sweet. It was really sweet. And I think something I'm most looking forward to is watching him find someone special in his life and watching them develop their love together and their eventually a family and hopefully have a beautiful, beautiful life together.
1: Mm, That's beautiful. Wow, I love it so much. It's been so nice having you on today, Cherik. Is there any way that people could get a hold of you or somewhere they could find you to learn more about the things that you do and maybe possibly work with you?
0: Yeah, there's tons. I mean, easiest ways usually find me on social media. Come find me on Instagram if you're into business stuff, LinkedIn. We write Substack letters on all kinds of topics. At one point, I built a program for parents and shared it with our community just free, just for fun. But yeah, reach out. Just find me on social media. Happy to connect.
1: Awesome. One more quick question for you. What are you doing for Valentine's Day tomorrow? Do you have plans, you and Amanda?
0: I was going to surprise my wife and take her to Paris for a crepe. But I remembered, we need to keep my son's internal clock on a regular and consistent
1: Yes.
0: So we might try to do something special here at the house instead. But I got to fight the urge to randomly hop on a plane and take the whole family random places just to try to keep a little bit more consistency for him.
1: Yeah.
0: And he's 5, so there's a handful of more years, and then either A, he loves to travel, so he'll probably more than willingly want to go on the fun adventure trip like that. But we're just trying to keep it rhythmic right now for him.
1: And there is something to be said about the thought that counts. So just the fact that was on your mind and your heart and
0: we
1: you wanted to share.
0: We still might do it.
1: Okay.
0: I'm going to ask him if he wants to go or not. So
1: this still could happen. Oh my gosh, I'm excited for you. Well, I really appreciate you coming on today and sharing all the goodness that you did with us. I'm definitely walking away feeling empowered, and it's always a pleasure to have you and listen to you and learn from you. So I hope everybody enjoyed this interview as much as I did. And just a heads up for everybody listening, my children's book is coming out May 10th of this year. It is called The Receiver, A Story About Remembering Who We Are. And I'm so excited to share that with you. When it does come out, I'll keep everybody posted on that. In the meantime, I hope everyone has a wonderful Valentine's Day. And let's just share the love. Have a great day, everybody. See you next time. Thank you, Cherik. Bye-bye.
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3: Welcome to Not Fade Away, keeping great music alive. 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Well-known songs from little-known artists, little-known songs from well-known artists, and forgotten hits. Not Fade Away preserves these songs. 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
4: Good afternoon and happy Friday. Thanks for joining me to help keep this great music alive. Here's an overlooked song from 1979.

Bad Indication by a band called Off-Broadway USA out of Oak Park, Illinois, Chicago suburb, from their debut album called On in 1979, follow-up single to their only charted song, but this one didn't make it. Can't understand why. I think the song's outstanding. Written by singer Cliff Johnson, as most of the songs on the album were, he died in 2022 at age 70. Gaynor Hopkins was born in Skewen, Wales. She changed her name to Shireen Davis when she became a singer, and then changed it again to Bonnie Tyler. Then she started to get famous. She had an operation to remove nodules from her vocal cords, didn't follow the doctor's orders very strictly, and gave herself a permanently scratchy voice. Then she got really famous. By 1982, she had stalled out a bit, but then she got Jim Steinman to produce her next album, and she skyrocketed again with Jim's song Total Eclipse of the Heart. This was the follow-up to that monster hit. She sang this on the TV show Solid Gold, and they predicted this would be a hit too. It wasn't much of one, but it did get to number 46. Debuted December 1983 and peaked in early 84. Cover of a Billy Cross song from 1978 when he was in the Delta Cross Band. Roy Bittan and Max Weinberg from the E Street Band play on this, Rick Derringer on guitar, Eric Troyer from ELO Part 2 with backing vocals. Remember this one?

WRUU. This is Not Fade Away, keeping great music alive. Love those guys. The Hooters, giving 80s televangelists the business. Satellite, number 61 on the Hot 100 in fall 1987, number 13 on the rock chart. It charts in some other countries too. Number 22 in the UK, their first and biggest hit there. On One Way Home, their second album on a major record label and third overall. And before the Hooters, we heard Bonnie Tyler with Take Me Back from 1983. Glorious hair on her in the 80s and 90s. She died just a few weeks ago at age 75. So the Eurythmics originally released this song as a single in the UK in fall 1982. It only got to number 54 there. But then in January 83, they released Sweet Dreams Are Made of This, and it became a huge hit, first in England and then here as well. This song then got released as the follow-up single in the US and re-released over there. Got to number 23 here in fall 83, number 7 on the dance club chart, number 6 in England. Did pretty well in a number of other countries too.

This is Nat Fade Away with the incomparable Jimi Hendrix. Long Hot Summer Night. Not one of his biggies, but a good song to play this time of year. From Electric Ladyland, the third and last album for the Jimi Hendrix Experience, double album released in fall 1968. Jimmy plays bass on this song, too, instead of Noel Redding. Al Kooper on piano, the guy who started Blood, Sweat, and Tears but left before they got popular. And we also heard the Eurythmics, Love is a Stranger. On the charts here in 1983, the opening track on their breakthrough album, Sweet Dreams Are Made of This. Well, on long, hot summer nights in my college years, I would often put a cassette tape in my Sears knockoff Walkman, sit on the back steps of the church next door, and stare up at the night sky. One of my go-to tapes for this was Jerry Rafferty's Night Owl from 1979. This song was the first one on side two. I would often play side one and then flip the tape and play this song and stop there. Oh, the memories. A few years later, I got the vinyl LP. Why did I need both the cassette and the LP? Because it was Jerry. But on the LP, the song order is different, so this is the first song on side one. And it was actually a hit. Number 17 on both the Hot 100 and the AC chart, coincidentally, in summer 79. Days Gone Down.

0: Ah, oh, Gerald. Jerry Rafferty. Days Gone Down. From the wonderful album Night Owl, Barbara Dixon is one of the backing vocalists. Jerry's third biggest hit in America, number 17 in summer 1979. His two biggest still get a lot of radio play, but no one ever plays this anymore. That is why I am here. This is WRUU.
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0: Earlier in the show, love was a stranger. Now love is cold. Jay Ferguson from the LA area, in the band Spirit and JoJo Gunn, and then went solo. Love is Cold was on his breakthrough album, Thunder Island, from 1977. Not a single and did not chart. Seems to me like a missed opportunity. Joe Walsh plays guitar on several songs on the album, and this song sounds like it could be him too, but the liner notes say no. Pretty glorious album cover too. Quite the picture of Jay there. The late 70s were a spectacular time, my friends. Well, if you're someone who can't decide what your favorite Duran Duran song is, this is the song for you. In 1989, right before they were going to release the album Decade, celebrating the band's first 10 years, a producer named John Jones put this song together, a frenetic mashup of the band's hits up until that time. See how many you can pick up here. The opening dialogue is taken from the 1968 movie Barbarella. They got the name of the band from a character in that movie.
1: Barbarella?
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1: Your mission, dear.

WRUU. This is Not Fade Away, playing forgotten hits and songs that were good enough to have been hits but never made it. That was one of the most fun bands out there. Cowboy Mouth, My Little Secret. Love the little John Lee Hooker moment at the beginning. From 2014 on their 10th album called Go. What a terrific album. And I don't say that about much of anything from 2014. That band should have been so much bigger. And before that, we heard the ultimate Duran Duran song, Burning the Ground, made of pieces of the band's biggest hits. How many did you catch? The more you know Duran Duran, the more you probably liked that game. Number 31 in the UK and number 23 on the US Dance Club chart in late 1989. Well, Jen and I had our 35th anniversary recently. It's common knowledge that she is the greatest person on earth, so I don't need to tell you that. But I will play a couple of songs for her. This one is from Mark Cohn, out of Cleveland. Got to number 80 on the Hot 100, number 24 on the AC chart in fall 1991. Third single from his debut album to chart, and last one to reach the Hot 100 for him. It's more of a Before We're Together song than a 35-year anniversary song, but the last verse is definitely present tense now rather than future tense.

Two for Jennifer. Bob Seger and the Silver Bullet Band from Southeast Michigan, It's You. Got to number 52 on the Hot 100, number 22 on the AC chart, number 8 on the mainstream rock chart in late summer and fall of 1986 from the wonderful album Like a Rock. Bill Payne from Little Feat plays the piano on that one. I'll tell you, going through invasive medical treatments can be discouraging, but it helps a ton if you have someone like Jen with you. And before Bob, Mark Cohn with True Companion from 1991. When the years have done irreparable harm, there's a line that I can relate to more now than I did back in 91. Well, thanks for joining me here on Not Fade Away and helping to keep this great music alive. I have thoroughly enjoyed spending this hour with you. Let's do it again next week. Same time, same station. Now stay tuned as we've got the best in modern indie music coming up next on The Verdict. And then at 3 o'clock, Tom will be in with Six Sparrow Playlist, his New York, New Jersey style music extravaganza. He's going to be playing long songs today. That's going to be interesting for sure. You're going to want to stay right here at 107.5 FM and WRUU.org, your community radio station. So last week I played songs for my late mother. Today, songs for my wife. For any new listeners, I really don't do this every week. It just seems that way lately. I do have one more for Jen and our anniversary, though. Longtime listeners know that I play a particular Dan Fogelberg song every year at our anniversary, but I'm taking a break from it this year. I'm playing another Fogelberg song instead. This one features acoustic guitar, flugelhorn, and harp, your classic rock power trio. Number 2 on the Hot 100, number 1 on the AC chart. Debuted December 79 and peaked in spring 1980. The song's probably too famous for this show, but it doesn't get much airplay anymore, and the older we get, the more fitting the third verse becomes. Happy anniversary, Jen. Thanks for 35 years. Longer. Enjoy this beautiful classic. And enjoy the rest of your Friday, everybody.

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1: 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We are Savannah Soundings Community Radio with Global Soul.

0: Yellow-legged hornets are an invasive species that poses a threat to honeybees and other pollinators, which play a significant role in Georgia's agricultural industry, and it is imperative that these invasive pests are tracked and eradicated. Familiarize yourself with the appearance of their softball to watermelon-sized nests and report any seen to the Georgia Department of Agriculture at agr.georgia.gov/yellow-legged-hornet.
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Hello and a warm welcome to everyone listening in the hostess city of the South today, and a gracious good afternoon to all the kind folks out in Pooler and Yonder. Great big shout out to all of my fellow transplants who are living a good life these days here in the Lowcountry, and to all the boys and girls around the world who are tuned in on that internet. This is the Sixth Borough Playlist, your Friday afternoon music program. With your host, Tom Koschka, that's me. We are an old-style New York, New Jersey freeform kind of a broadcast. We are going to try and entertain you this afternoon, maybe help you get out of work a little bit early, help you sneak out the side door of the office to start your happy hour and your weekend. We have a little bit of a theme today, and that being... The program is going to feature longer songs, song time-wise, long songs. And we opened up with a classic, that being the live version of Sweet Jane, which Sweet Jane, the original, recorded by the Velvet Underground, is now 56 years old. Let that sink in for today. But this is from a solo Lou Reed album, which is recognized as really one of the really great live albums, called Rock and Roll Animal. And that was recorded at the Academy of Music, which is interesting because there really were like two Academy of Musics at East 14th Street and Irving Place in New York City. There was an opera house that was built on one corner, and then on the other corner there was eventually was built like a big movie theater. And the recording takes place in the Movie Theater Academy of Music, which eventually became the Palladium Nightclub. For those of you who remember, the sites there, sadly, no longer exist. In New York City, NYU kind of like SCAD sort of takes things over and knocks them down and changes them into something. Same thing with the Great Bottom Line, nightclub. Now, Lou Reed recorded a live album there also, which is called Take No Prisoners. And if you, trust me, if you have not heard that one, because Lou does a lot of talking on that record, it's actually a double album set. For those interested in the music, the guitarists that we just heard are Dick Wagner and Steve Hunter, who are great session players who right around this time became Alice Cooper's Billion Dollar Babies band, as you know, a little piece of trivia. And you know what? Let's get back to our music with our second long song.

0: And you are listening to the Sixth Borough Playlist, your Friday afternoon music program with your host, Tom Koschka. That's me, keeping up with our theme today of long songs. Second song, or second set of music, if you will. I'm Your Captain / Closer to Home by the Grand Funk Railroad Band. That song also 56 years old. The fellas originally out of Flint, Michigan. That song written by the primary lead singer and writer Mark Farner. Interesting, because we do love copyright litigation and band disputes. Grand Funk had several good ones, but the one that I like is that the three guys made a decision because they had stuff going on to incorporate themselves, Grand Funk Railroad. So everybody got a third of a share. And as time went on, Mark Farner got, bugged about things, because in his, view of, I'm doing all the writing, all the singing, carrying the show on stage, I should get 50% and you guys should split the other 50%. And he couldn't understand when the corporation kept voting that it didn't give him the 50% because the other guys owned 66% of the corporation. So they all ended up in court. Mark left the Grand Funk and was going out as Mark Farner's American Band. And they sued him for that, saying because it related to their big hit song, American Band, that he was infringing on their ownership of the name, that being... the other two guys, Don Brewer and Mel Schachter. And eventually it all got straightened out. Farner got to call himself Mark Farner's American Band. But the other two guys own the Grand Funk name, and they still tour or have a touring act as Grand Funk Railroad. Mark, of course, eventually got into what you would call contemporary Christian music, and he tours, but he does do Grand Funk Railroad material as part of his solo shows. If you love that stuff and you want to go see either one of them. And you know what? Let's do our announcements here.
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And you are listening to the Sixth Borough Playlist, your Friday afternoon music program with your host, Tom Koschka. That's me. Continuing with our theme today of long songs, our third set, the 40-year-old song, Brownsville Girl. That, of course, Bob Dylan. That song co-written with the playwright, Sam Shepard. Circling back, as we so often do on the Sixth Borough Playlist, Lou Reed has been quoted saying that's one of his favorite songs, Brownsville Girl. For those curious, Gregory Peck, yes, was alive and by all reports extremely appreciative of him them being used in that song. That song, actually, as Dylan goes, has never been performed live of all of the, his material. But if you want to see him live, you can hurry to Atlanta tonight because the Never Ending Tour is in Atlanta tonight. And his performance recently, very mixed reviews about things. A couple of guitarists left the band or quit the band or fired from the band. A little controversy, but that's Dylan. I always say I've seen him six times. Four of them were absolutely awful, and two were in the top 10 of my top 10 concerts for my lifetime, one of which the next guy we're going to play opened for him at that show. And both of the concerts given that night were really wonderful. So let's move on to our next long song.

Yeats and Lady Gregory corresponded, and James Joyce wrote Streams of Consciousness books. Streams of... T.S. Eliot chose England. T.S. Eliot joined the ministry.

And you're listening to the Sixth Borough Playlist, your Friday afternoon music program with your host, Tom Koska. That's me, continuing with our fourth set of songs that are long songs today. Another song, 46 years old, Summertime in England, by Van Morrison, a.k.a. Sir George Ivan Morrison, from his album, The Common One. I can see by the old clock on the wall, it is time for me to begin to try and say goodbye. So I want to thank you all for having invited me into your home today, or allowed me to ride shotgun with you whilst you were motoring about the low country. Hopefully we're able to help you sneak out of work a little bit early and entertain you and get you onto your happy hour, starting with a 4 o'clock shot. Na zdravya. Please remember that on Fridays, it's your music afternoon here at WRUU, and we start promptly, exactly at 1 o'clock with WRUU's very own Tim Hogenboom and his wonderful program, Not Fade Away. Last week's music, again, folks, Ace Frehley, Thompson Twins, Julian Lennon, them circling back to Van Morrison, as we always do. But, you're not getting this stuff on any commercial radio station. 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

indie music program, the expanded version of The Verdict. There's so much great indie music that John, No H, and Rachel have curated for you. We had to expand The Verdict. I want to mention my high school buddy, Mark Hanning, H-A-N-N-I-G, every Wednesday on his Facebook page, 7:30, you get a free concert. That's my favorite price, free. A Boy and His Guitar from Columbia, South Carolina. He goes all through Harry Chapin, Jim Croce, wonderful music. You should check Mark out. My Savannah neighbor, Justin Vreeland, the hardest working man in show business. Tonight, he's going to be at that great rooftop bar, Myrtle and Rose, starting around 6. So you want to go over there and check him out. We understand there's some bad news about Carly Simon's health, so we're going to wish Godspeed to her. Also, Glenn Hansard passed away, so we now have another DJ death dilemma. Let's see. I don't have enough time to do another long song, so let's see. I got to play some kind of song. You know what? Let's do this one. This is nice. So we'll see everybody here, same time, same station next week. Bye-bye.

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But remember, Mozart, Beethoven, and Liszt were the rock stars of their time. So I simply call it great music. I'm your host, Dave Lake, and join me for 4 centuries of great music, with new episodes each week

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